0: The news out of the Strait of Hormuz today is that A, it's still closed. B, the U.S. blockade of Iranian ports goes back into effect tomorrow afternoon. And C, that the President of the United States says the United States will now somehow be collecting a 20% toll, a tariff, if you will, on all the cargo passing through that waterway. Details on that last bit, as you might imagine, completely absent. Not at all imaginary, though, is what all of the above has to do with the price of a barrel of crude oil. Brent North Sea up 9% on the day, West Texas up 8.8%. And while no, consumers do not buy crude directly, refineries sure do, which is why they are thinking a lot right now about something called the crack spread.
1: It's called a crack spread only because you take crude oil, which is a very massive hydrocarbon molecule, and you break it apart to make these other products, like gasoline, like diesel, like aviation fuel.
0: That's Tom Tseng. He's an assistant professor of energy finance at Texas Christian University. Those products he was talking about, the diesel, the aviation fuel, they have to be refined from crude. And in very simple terms, the crack spread reflects a refinery's profit margin.
1: If I'm a refiner, very quickly, I run a calculation and to say, okay, hey, this is about what we can make by taking 3 barrels of oil and converting it into 2 barrels of gasoline and 1 barrel of diesel. These crack spreads are astronomical, historically speaking.
0: 6 months ago, crack spreads, $21, so says RBN Energy. Today, $63. Also, and important, the Strait of Hormuz is far from the only factor in all of this.
1: China is the world's number one importer of oil, and they're not importing a whole lot of oil because they build their reserves up. Global prices for refined products are also skyrocketing. Ukraine has hit refining capacity in Russia. Russia is an exporter of refined products. So there you go.
0: There you go indeed. But while refiners are making impressive profits right now, they cannot and do not count on that lasting forever. Anna Mikulska is the head of analytics at CGCN Group.
2: Crack spreads can go one way or another, right? So oil prices and, you know, refiner product prices are not known for their stability, particularly when geopolitical situation is not stable.
0: And that instability eventually, as it always does, is going to flow downhill and land right on you.
2: If gasoline and diesel, which is used for trucking, is more expensive, or jet fuel is more expensive, things are getting more expensive to begin with, right? It is just an indicator of how much your gasoline is going to cost for the regular person.
0: For you, regular person, a gallon of gas will run you $3.87 on a national average today, up 8 cents from 1 week ago.

0: coming up.
1: We're trying to stay optimistic and keep doing what we do.
0: Oh, you and me both, my friend. You and me both. First, though, let's do the numbers. Dow Industrial's down 138 today. That's 0.25%. Finished at 52,498. The NASDAQ sank down 408 points, 1.6%. Closed at 25,873. Can you go another way than sank down? If you're going to sink, you're going down, right? S&P 500 off 60 points, 0.8%, 75.15. Shares of South Korean chipmaker SK Hynix debuted on the NASDAQ this past Friday, down 9.3% today. Their Korean shares posted their steepest one-day decline in nearly 20 years, falling more than 15%. American competitor Intel shrank 0.6% on the day. Bonds down, yield on the 10-year T-note up 4.62%. Keep an eye on that. 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
0: This is Marketplace. I'm Kai Ryssdal. We began today with inflation because, for what one hopes are obvious reasons, the cost of living is in and of itself a key economic indicator. The problem, though, is that the number we're going to get tomorrow, the Consumer Price Index for June,

0: Join us at City Space Friday, July 17th, for a screening of the 1968 film The Thomas Crown Affair. And then we'll have a conversation with film critic Sean Burns and WHDH reporter Hank Philippi Ryan. 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
6: This is 1A. I'm Jen White.
7: And I'm Todd Zwillick.
6: For today's installment of our weekly politics series, If You Can Keep It, we're discussing the administration's attempts to undermine trust in the election process and what that means for the freedom and fairness of our elections. Let's add two new voices to the conversation. David Becker is the executive director and founder of the nonpartisan nonprofit Center for Election Innovation and Research. David, as always, it's great to have you.
7: Great to be here. Thanks.
6: Also with us is Justin Levitt. He's a constitutional law scholar and professor at Loyola Marymount Law School. He was also the Deputy Assistant Attorney General in the Justice Department's Civil Rights Division between 2015 and 2017 under Presidents Obama and Trump. Justin, welcome back.
8: Great to be with you.
7: And of course, as always, we want to hear from you as well. If you're an election official, a volunteer, or a poll worker, what's your reaction to these threats? And is non-citizen voting an issue you've come across? Of course, if you're a voter, we definitely want to hear from you. You can email us 1A@WAMU.org.
6: I'd love to just get your reactions first to what we just heard there from Minnesota's Secretary of State. David, I'll come to you first.
9: Yeah, I think the key thing that Secretary Simon mentioned was that he thought this was performative, that there wasn't much meat on the bones here. And I think that's exactly right. I think there are people in the administration, perhaps even the president himself, who would like Americans and election officials to feel fear, to feel despair about this election. And so they're throwing everything they can at the wall. But the reality is nothing's working. Our election system is incredibly resilient. It's incredibly secure. And we're seeing that in the primaries right now, as the primaries are going very well and with very high turnout. A great example is the California primary, where the administration, conspiracy theorists, grifters, threw all kinds of conspiracy theories at the California primary in the immediate aftermath. It made things very hard for election officials there. It raised a lot of doubt. But at the end of the day, the right people, the people who got the most votes, were correctly certified. Everything went very well in that primary. I think that's what we're going to see in November.
6: Justin, what about you?
8: I agree. For what it's worth, the president's background has been in marketing. He is something of a professional marketer and has always been. And I think what we're seeing now in these actions is a little bit more marketing. I agree with the secretary. I agree with David. At least statewide officials are used to it and aren't really paying much attention. They are keeping their head down, doing exactly what they should be doing, administering the election, making sure that their own constituents are experiencing the free and fair elections that they deserve. And they are. I do want to highlight something the secretary said, which is for local officials, they may be less used to the laser focus of the White House coming on them. And that is creating a little bit of disruption in the communications environment, but only in the communications environment, not in the way the actual elections are being conducted, not in the way they're being held. And we as citizens, as voters, as participants, have a superpower here against the president's attempt to project power that he just doesn't have. And that superpower is not to listen. Hmm. We don't have to buy into the noise, as I believe the secretary correctly called it. We can just go about our business registering our choices, confident that the election this fall is in our hands and not his.
10: So what I'm hearing you both say is that the actual structure and functioning of our election system is sound. But what we've also seen over the last several years is a deep sense of concern and fear that our elections can be tampered with. Some of that information has been deliberately sown among our electorate. And I want to circle back, David, to that message we got from Edward, who spoke about voter suppression. We have seen moves to limit people's access to the ballot. But then he also spoke about manipulating the vote count. And I just wanted to hear from you on that. He talks about election software used to scan ballots and tabulate votes and how it can be written to flip votes in close races. Give us some insight.
9: Yeah, I mean, I've heard this from both the extreme left and the extreme right when elections don't go the way they want, that it was the machines that somehow flipped the votes. The reality is that our system is incredibly secure. We do use voting machines to tabulate ballots. Our ballots are very complicated. We want results immediately. We need machines to do that. But the reality is we use paper everywhere in the United States. We have paper ballots. Paper ballots have been reviewed by the voter. And with the exception of Louisiana, they're moving there in 2028, we think. But everywhere else in the United States has paper. And we audit those paper ballots, meaning that we do a hand count of those paper ballots to compare that to the machine count to make sure it worked. In addition, our voting machines themselves are under strict chain of custody. They are locked up. There are audit logs. No one ever has access to them by themselves. They are not connected to the internet. It would be very hard to hack into even a single voting machine, let alone enough to change an election. They could malfunction, but this is why the audits are so important. And so when you hear people telling you that the candidate you supported lost because of some black box, some machine that changed the votes, you should distrust that right away. It usually comes with a request for donations and other things. I've seen people claiming that Vice President Harris won the 2024 election. That's false. She lost that election. And of course, we've seen the president and others claim that President Trump didn't lose the 2020 election, and he did lose the 2020 election.
7: I mean, this one goes back to 2000. There's an old Simpsons joke of Homer trying to vote for Al Gore, and the machine keeps saying George W. Bush. I mean, it's an old one. It's amped up now, but that's a real old one.
9: Yeah, and by the way, good for you for getting Simpsons reference.
7: Yeah.
9: In 2004 as well, there were claims that there were machines that fixed the election for President Bush against John Kerry. That, of course, has never been substantiated. Yeah. There's no evidence.
7: Just to show it's been in the popular culture a lot longer than and Donald Trump has amplified it, no doubt. You're headed to a conference, David Becker, of secretaries of state pretty soon. What's the conversation like among them? Are they all as optimistic as Steve Simon of Minnesota? Are they all feeling good about their elections and about the pressure coming from the president of the United States to undermine confidence in how they do their jobs?
9: I don't think anyone feels good when we're seeing an unprecedented attack on our election system this way. I know in talking to the secretaries of state and chief election officials, as well as, and I'm so glad Secretary Simon brought up the locals, as did Justin, the local election officials I talk to when I speak to them all over the country, they're exhausted. It shouldn't be this hard to run a midterm election. The federal government should be a supportive force. It should be a partner in running elections, as it has been throughout our history. And now election officials are preparing for it to be an adversary. And yet, things are still working, thanks to the hard work of those hundreds of thousands of public servants, Republicans and Democrats all over the country, who are working from the Secretary of State level down to the volunteer poll worker level to make sure that every voter in their jurisdiction has a voice in their democracy. It's actually really inspiring when you think about it. And I expect that despite all of the attacks, despite the fact that some would like our voters, Americans, to feel despair about our democracy, I think back to Justin's point about a superpower, there's another superpower in addition to not listening, and that is just getting out and voting and getting other people out to vote. The highest turnout we've ever seen in American history, in a modern American history, in a midterm election, is 50%, meaning one out of every two eligible voters sat it out in the highest turnout election. What if we get to 55%? That is incredible. And all it takes is for every American to say, we're going to shut out the despair and the attacks and the disinformation, and we are going to exercise our most fundamental constitutional right.
10: I want to focus in for a moment, Justin, on some of the other moves the Trump administration is making. They're saying states need to make changes to the election process or risk losing a portion of FEMA anti-terrorism preparedness funding. And those changes include implementing paper ballots, verifying citizenship, doing costly audits. What is the administration arguing these changes would do?
8: I think the administration is arguing that the change in procedure would make the elections more secure. They're not necessarily correct about this, but this fits into the same sort of conspiracy theories in response to those conspiracy theories we've been hearing before. I want to emphasize that's not their job and it's not their legal authority. You said it correctly. The funds that they're targeting are anti-terrorism funds. Congress set aside those funds to be used to counter terrorist activities. Now, in the past, a small portion of those funds, about 3%, have been required to be used for elections activities, but they're about countering terrorism in the election process. They're about securing sites against potential attack. They're about securing officials against potential threats, physical threats from people who are aiming to instill terror. They're not about election security. They're not about election administration. And those funds can't legally be taken away for what effectively amount to the president's policy preferences. He's tried a number of different ways to get these policy preferences in place, including just saying he's ordering them and nobody listened, including requiring the Federal Election Assistance Commission to, or purporting to require them to tell states to put them into effect. The Election Assistance Commission didn't really listen. And now purporting to restrict this funding. I don't think it's going to end up working, in part because Congress said, we're giving you money for the following purposes. You got to use it for those purposes and not the ones that he's sort of off on a lark with.
7: David, do we know how states are responding to that threat that we're talking about, the anti-terrorism funds? I mean, budgets are tight. Nobody wants to lose money.
9: Well, I think Secretary Simon mentioned that no one is really planning to give in to that. We should note that two of the key provisions are it would require a certain kind of paper ballots, but we already have paper ballots nationwide. And secondly, it would require a certain kind of audit where most of the states actually do a better audit than the audit that would be required by this. I expect there actually will be a lawsuit over this at some point pretty soon. And as we've seen with the DOJ time and time again, you know, Justin is a former DOJ lawyer. I served for many years in the voting section of the Justice Department under three attorneys general, two of them Republican. It's remarkable to see a DOJ that's losing as many cases as it has. It's lost those 12 out of 12 of the voter data cases. It's lost cases on the executive orders that have been attempted. And so if another case is brought, I would expect that the courts will once again stand up for the principle Justin mentioned, which is that the states get to run elections. Congress also has a say, but the executive, the president, does not get to do it with a swipe of a pen.
10: We're speaking to legal and election experts David Becker and Justin Levitt. Also with us, 1A's Todd Zwillick. And we're hearing from you. James writes, every conspiracy theorist, election denier who believes undocumented immigrants are voting need to work at the polls. It should be a compulsory public service for all adults. Dozens of Republican attorneys general have a great opportunity to turbocharge their career by finding illegal voters, yet none of them can do it. Should tell you all you need to know. Justin, it's interesting, this threat about funding. Anytime we speak to secretaries of state on this program, they talk about the need to have more funding for their elections. So if the administration is truly concerned about election security, why threaten funding cuts rather than increasing funding?
8: Well, that's exactly right. I've been on this train for decades now. We should be paying for the elections that we deserve and desire, and we're not. If you compare particularly the amount of money that we spend on American elections to what other countries spend on their elections, it's a drop in the bucket. In the Biden administration, there was a proposal for $10 billion with a B across 10 years and $5 billion for the Postal Service, by the way, to support its work on elections, to go to state and local election officials to give them the reliable, sustainable, durable funding they need to make investments, not just to run the elections. They need that too. But to be able to invest, you know, nobody buys a house without being able to put down a down payment and knowing where the rest of the money is coming from. Election officials now are trying to invest in the process and giving us both service and systems that reliably function even better than the ones that we have now, which are quite good. And the single best step, as you say, to better security would be to actually give them the money they need to do that work. And Congress has repeatedly refused to do this. And here, I'll say this is a joint problem. This isn't just the administration. The president did not follow through with that budget in suggesting that Congress give the money to election officials that they need. But Congress has really put the stiff arm out as well. Congress needs to step up here. And the shocking thing is that every single member of Congress got where they are over an elections bridge that is in risk if we don't fund its maintenance appropriately. I agree with David 100% that the coming elections are going to be smooth and there's no reason to think otherwise. But we ought to invest in the infrastructure of the election process, just like we invest in other bridges and tunnels and roads and internet and other infrastructure. And we haven't. And that's a bipartisan problem.
7: Well, hand in hand with the president's immigration crackdowns and rhetoric against undocumented people in this country is the idea that they're voting in droves, and other Republicans have joined on as well. We talk about it again today as sort of the political backdrop of this latest letter to secretaries of state. And Peter writes this: it was stated earlier that there is little voting by non-citizens. That statement is not substantiated. No one really knows how many non-citizens are voting. I'm unaware of any nonpartisan objective analysis on this issue. David Becker, is he right?
9: We do know, and we do know not from a nonpartisan objective, but from the Trump administration itself, because the Trump administration's Department of Homeland Security reviewed over 60 million voter records from states that voluntarily shared that data with DHS. DHS admits that its citizenship data is incomplete, and yet it confirmed that 99.97% of those records had documented citizenship in DHS's incomplete records. When we looked, and you talked about this at the top of the show, when we look at some of that 0.03% that has been reported out to some of the states, even then we're finding somewhere between perhaps a third and two-thirds of them are documented citizens. The numbers are incredibly small. And so the states are doing a really good job already. They have better data than the federal government does, thanks to their motor vehicles agencies and Real ID. And they're using that data to flag anyone who appears not to be a citizen before they can get registered. That's really good policy. They're doing a remarkably good job of it. But it's absolutely not true that we don't know how much there is. This administration has had 18 months to look for it. And all they found is information confirming that this is very rare.
10: Justin?
8: Yeah, and I'll add, I mean, it is true that election officials are doing a great job at screening out. It's also on the part of voters. Voting when you're a non-citizen is the least perfect crime there is. You're going to be caught every single time. You're creating a paper trail in your own name of the fact that you voted when you weren't supposed to. And it's an absolutely standard record check to check, among other things, voter registration, voter history databases, whenever there's an appointment for a change in status, for a visa, for a legal permanent residency, for naturalization, which means that you're always going to get caught. And so there's a real reason why we don't see non-citizen voting to any significant extent. Not only are election officials really good at catching it when it happens, but it's just not happening because it's a really dumb way to commit a crime.
10: We're discussing the administration's attempts to change the election process and what that means for the freedom and fairness of it. We're here with legal and election experts David Becker and Justin Levitt. And we're hearing from you. Becky writes, my spouse and I have been working elections for the past 5 years. I work the absentee ballot counting. My husband works the polls. We are both in awe of the process, the integrity, working directly with folks from the other party. I think these threats from the federal government are in direct opposition to our democracy. It's a chilling time. I'm Jen White.
7: And I'm Todd Zwilling.
10: We'll be right back.

0: 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Tomorrow morning on 90.9 WBUR, why a massive heat wave in the Pacific Ocean and a strong El Nino could mean more extreme weather for the U.S. and rising sea levels. 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

0: The FIFA World Cup is almost over. France, Spain, England, and Argentina are the final four still kicking. Argentina has won the tournament three times, and England, not in six decades. But up first is France and Spain, as the two powerhouses meet Tuesday for the first time in 2 years, and the world will be watching. 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
2: 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Have you ever signed up for a subscription or membership, and then when you decided to cancel it, the company made it nearly impossible? A new rule in New York City bans so-called subscription scams and promises to penalize companies that make it hard for customers to cancel. The city is also banning secretive junk fees, extra dollars companies can add onto a purchase that can add whopping sums to the advertised price. And we want to hear from you. If you've ever been charged for a subscription without knowing or hit with a mountain of junk fees, what was it for? And how much did you spend? Call us at 855-236-1A1A. What kind of oversight do you think is needed to protect consumers from subscription scams and junk fees? The number again is 855-236-1212, or leave a message with our app, 1A Vox Pop, and we'll hear your stories tomorrow. Now back to today's installment of our weekly politics series, If You Can Keep It, on the administration's efforts to change the way elections are conducted and how states are pushing back. We're here with David Becker. He's the executive director and founder of the nonpartisan nonprofit Center for Election Innovation and Research. Also with us, Justin Levitt. He's a constitutional law scholar and professor at Loyola Marymount Law School. He was also the deputy assistant attorney general in the Justice Department's Civil Rights Division between 2015 and 2017. And as always on Mondays, Todd Zwillett.
3: We've been hearing from so many of you, including many of you who are poll workers, volunteers, people who work on America's democracy. John emails to say, I became an election clerk in Kentucky in 2020 when there was a shortage of poll workers. I'm a Republican who had faith in our election security, and I still do. Election security is a bipartisan operation and, as noted today, extremely secure. I encourage anyone who's interested or concerned to do their civic duty and become an election worker. John, thank you so much for reaching out. David Becker, the administration is pushing for labor-intensive changes that Jen and I have mentioned already, paper ballots that you've talked about, running audits that already exist. President Trump, meanwhile, fired the remaining members of the Election Assistance Administration in Washington, assists election administration across the country. Could that place an extra burden on cities and states trying to run an election? What's the real impact of firing those commissioners, do you think?
4: Well, I think there are two things going on here. The first is the president continues to try to expand the constitutional powers of the presidency beyond that which the founders intended. And the Supreme Court seems to be going along with that to some degree, saying that he can replace leaders, commissioners, Senate-confirmed appointees of agencies that Congress intended to be independent, such as the Election Assistance Commission. And that is very troubling. But we can also look at what the impact on elections will be. The EAC has a very limited mandate. It's almost entirely voluntary. It doesn't have the power to dictate states do anything in particular, even with regard to voting machines and certification. That's all voluntary. States can choose not to use it. Some states have. For instance, California has certification that they have ensured is at least as good as what federal certification would be. So the impact on the election itself is going to be very, very minimal. People should not worry about that, but we should be concerned about continued efforts to sow disinformation about the security of our elections, that we already have paper ballots, that we already have audits, that our system is secure and has withstood every piece of scrutiny that has been thrown at it over the last several years. And we should expect that that might continue if the election doesn't go the way the president hopes it does.
2: Well, we're still hearing from you. Tom asks, how many times in past elections has such a letter been sent to all 50 states? I was a poll worker in a red state. The level of security to protect the vote was very impressive. I'm an independent. And Tom is referring there to the letter the Justice Department sent to all 50 states threatening to criminally prosecute election officials if any non-citizens cast votes in elections. Justin, what can you tell us? Has this been done before?
5: Not to my knowledge, although you heard Secretary Simon at the top of the program say that it was really just a letter that repeated existing law, something that all 50 states officials are very aware of. And that is also true. The letter appears to have been, again, an attempt at a little bit of marketing by the president, but didn't make any new law. And I don't think has any statewide official concern because, again, as you heard the secretary say, they all know full well what federal law requires and are all complying with that. I do want to focus on, you've now heard a couple of listeners write in to say that their own experience in working the polls has shown them that the process is bipartisan, is secure, is nonpartisan, really, and is just designed to help the American people who are eligible to vote cast their votes and reveal their preferences. And I think that's right. One of the most powerful ways to combat misinformation and disinformation is to just take part in the process. And you've heard from your listeners. This is validated, by the way, when election skeptics who think that there are problems with the elections actually sign up to become poll workers, to become election officials, and see the belts and suspenders and belts with suspenders attached that are our resilient election system. They come away pretty impressed. And that's no news. That's no surprise to your listeners who've been doing this for decades. It's no news to your listeners who've been doing this for an election or two. But really, one of the best ways to see how secure the election system is exactly as your listeners have said, to get involved and across the board, wherever they happen to be. I've heard the same story from poll workers who are Democrats and Republicans and independents and none of the above, who come away saying, yeah, it's just a bunch of Americans helping other Americans use their First Amendment rights as was intended.
2: Now, we did reach out to the DOJ and FEMA for this conversation. The DOJ shared this statement, quote, the Justice Department's Civil Rights Division this week sent letters to election officials in all 50 states and the District of Columbia, reminding them of their obligations under federal law to maintain accurate voter rolls. These letters make clear that officials who knowingly allow ineligible non-citizens to remain registered or to cast ballots could face legal consequences. This is not about administrative errors. It's about knowing failures to act. The department is offering technical assistance and legal guidance to any state that wants help ensuring its voter lists are accurate. Protecting the integrity of every American's vote is a priority, and we want every voter, regardless of power, to be able to trust that elections are being run cleanly. And just to clarify, those letters went out last week, not this one. Justin, as someone who worked in the DOJ's Civil Rights Division, what do you make of that statement?
5: I wish that they had the capacity to offer the assistance they're promising at this point. The Department of Justice, lamentably, has fallen off a cliff with respect to the credibility that they've earned in the courts and with respect to the expertise they have on staff. Both David and I had the privilege to serve there.

0: the citizen's record in the motor vehicles file. Because think about when you went to the motor vehicles agency. You came in to prove your legal presence in the United States, and most do that with a U.S. birth certificate or a passport. Motor vehicles agencies have that. We've had that since 2002. This is why the numbers are so low, and states regularly check that against the driver's license data, against Social Security data when they need to. We have multiple checks and balances to make sure that this is, and it, we've proven it's incredibly rare.
1: So Donald Trump's repeated claim that you need an ID in the grocery store to buy milk or cereal, but not to vote, that's false.
0: I mean, I can't tell you. I mean, I don't get asked for ID when I go buy beer anymore. That's probably because I'm of a certain advanced age. But it is, we can talk about whether you need ID to fly on a plane. Fact is, you don't. Justin can talk about that a little bit as well. Whether you need ID to buy alcohol or cigarettes, sometimes you do, sometimes you don't. None of those are fundamental constitutional rights. But that said, every single registered voter shows ID when they register to vote in the United States for the last quarter of a century.
2: But that's a whole other show. Whether you have to have ID to get on a flight. But I want to make sure we get to this from Stephen, because we only have about a minute and a half left. My concern is not the legality or truthfulness of the rhetoric, but that the rhetoric is deliberately in earshot of the general public with the intent to cast doubt. We already have a participation problem, and I just want to point out that if half the electorate casts a vote and the threshold for a candidate or issue is 50%, then roughly only one quarter of the electorate is making the decisions. Voter turnout is sometimes even less. Now, we noted that we are seeing increased voter turnout of late. But, I mean, Justin, when we talk about the stakes here, regardless of the court challenges and whether the Trump administration is successful when they actually put these cases before a judge, we're talking about Americans' trust and our electoral system and how that affects their willingness to engage in our civic processes. What are the stakes here?
3: I think the stakes are our democracy. And the good news is, I think we're up to it. I mean, this show is titled If You Can Keep It. That's an admonition from Ben Franklin to the rest of the country about what it would take to sustain the democracy that they gave us, the Democratic Republic that they gave us. It wasn't dependent on officials. It wasn't dependent on media. It was dependent on us. And we are the best defense against the sort of mis and disinformation that seeks to foster mistrust in the system. We are also the only engine we need for the increased participation I would love to see. I would love to see every eligible American come out. As David said, we're hoping to get 50%, which is not a high bar, and we have the capacity to really pump that up. The single best way to do it is for us to talk to real people, for us to talk to friends and neighbors and family, and encourage people to exercise the privilege of the franchise, to exercise the rights that the Constitution gives them. And showing up at the polls, you've heard from all your listeners about how secure and how nonpartisan that process is. It's going to be pretty straightforward in November. So I think the real message here is go vote, go convince others to vote. And that's exactly how we reestablish trust in the process.
2: Well, we'll leave the conversation there for now, but we'll continue to engage with you leading up to the midterms and beyond. That was Justin Levitt. He's a constitutional law scholar and professor at Loyola Marymount Law School. Also with us, David Becker, the executive director and founder of the nonpartisan nonprofit Center for Election Innovation and Research. Thanks to you all. Today's producer was Haley Blassingame. This program comes to you from WAMU, part of American University in Washington, distributed by NPR. I'm Jen White.
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3: 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I'm E. Martinez.
4: And I'm Michelle Martin. Good morning. Baby Rose has one of those voices where once you hear it, you can't forget it. Just listen.

0: Somehow, my old car has become a member of my family. Hi, it's Robin Young from NPR's Here and Now. 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
2: 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I'm E. Martinez.
3: And I'm Michelle Martin, and it is Bastille Day. July 14th marks the anniversary of the start of the French Revolution. The country will also be watching their national team's World Cup match against Spain. But the traditional celebrations across France will be subdued because the country is fighting another heat wave and raging wildfires. NPR's Eleanor Beardsley reports.
4: Scientists say Europe is warming twice as fast as any other continent. Look no further than France for proof. The country is in its third spell of scorching weather since May. Wildfires are raging across the country, and not just in the south, which is typically at higher risk.
5: Des panaches de fumée épaisse à seulement 50 kilomètres de Paris. Et pour la première fois, dans le ciel d'Île-de-France, des canadairs.
4: The latest blaze to break out is the forest of Fontainebleau, famous for its rock climbing about 30 miles south of Paris. The fire is so intense.

0: Welcome to Tuesday here on 90.9 WBUR, and some swampy conditions are on the way in what is officially the hottest summer on record in Boston so far. The heat advisory takes effect at 11 this morning and extends through tomorrow evening. Mostly sunny today, humid, highs in the mid-90s, heat index around 100 degrees, low around 80 degrees overnight. Tomorrow, a slight chance of some showers and thunderstorms, and highs in the low to mid-90s. It is 72 degrees in Boston at 5:59.
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0: An investigation continues into the fatal shooting of a Colombian man by federal law enforcement in Maine. It's Tuesday, July 14th. This is WBUR's Morning Edition. Good morning, I'm Sharon Brody. Coming up, Republican Senator Lindsey Graham died suddenly on Saturday, and yesterday the South Carolina governor named a temporary replacement.
2: It's my honor to ask his little sister, Darlene Graham, to finish his work for him now.
0: Plus, a dozen states, led by California, have filed a lawsuit to block Paramount from taking over Warner Brothers Discovery. And Boston Mayor Michelle Wu is throwing around her political weight against two state senators who oppose her initiatives on Beacon Hill.
3: Traditionally, mayors have not done well trying to influence legislative elections. And this year could be different because the times are different.
0: In Boston today, a heat advisory takes effect at 11 this morning. It's 6:01.
4: Live from NPR News in Washington, I'm Nora Rahm. U.S. military officials say their forces successfully struck military targets across Iran again last night. The statement said the strikes were designed to further degrade Iran's ability to attack commercial shipping. NPR's Jackie Northam reports the U.S. and Iran are attempting to exert control over the Strait of Hormuz.
5: Since the start of this crisis, Iran has claimed it's in control, and it's insisted ships get permission and follow approved rules, and it's attacking ships if they don't. On Monday, President Trump pushed back, saying that going forward, the U.S. will be known as the guardian of the Hormuz Strait, and he threatened to start charging 20% fees on all goods transiting through the waterway, even though his administration has said charging fees violates international law. Iran lashed out at this, saying under no circumstances will it allow the U.S. to interfere with the management of the strait.
4: NPR's Jackie Northam. A federal judge is slamming President Trump's lawsuit over his leaked tax returns, saying it was filed in bad faith for an improper purpose. The judge also recommended sanctions for his attorneys. NPR's Ryan Lucas reports.
6: In her 56-page order, U.S. District Judge Kathleen Williams blasts President Trump's lawsuit against the IRS over his leaked tax returns. The suit ended with a settlement, which included the creation of a nearly $1.8 billion anti-weaponization fund, which has since been scrapped. Judge Williams says Trump's lawsuit was brought to manipulate the judicial process and to try to use the court to provide some legitimacy to the eventual settlement and the earmarking of billions of taxpayer dollars to address grievances not defined in the law. The judge referred one of Trump's lawyers for potential disciplinary action. Ryan Lucas, NPR News, Washington.
4: Immigration advocates in Maine identify a man shot to death during an ICE traffic stop yesterday as a 26-year-old man from Colombia who was authorized to work in the U.S. Officials say he was shot because he attempted to flee the scene in a vehicle. A dozen states, led by California, are suing to stop the merger of Hollywood giants Paramount and Warner Brothers Discovery that it would stifle competition between film studios and news outlets. NPR's David Folkenflik has more.
7: California Attorney General Rob Bonta says a union of Paramount and Warner would lead to higher prices, lower quality, and less content for film and television. The $111 billion deal would bring together the company's movie studios, streamers Paramount Plus and HBO Max, news outlets CBS News and CNN, and other household names. Oracle co-founder and Trump ally Larry Ellison is largely bankrolling the bid. The U.S. Justice Department has decided not to fight it, but in a press release, Bonta says California and the other states are fighting for free and fair, not rigged markets. He says America has no kings in government or its economy. David Folkenflik, NPR News.
4: This is NPR.
0: From WBUR in Boston, I'm Sharon Brody. An Uber driver accused of stabbing a passenger multiple times before dropping him off at Logan Airport is being held without bail. The victim told police the driver went to the wrong terminal early Friday, then suddenly turned around, stabbed him several times, and drove off with his suitcase. His injuries were not life-threatening. The driver, 23-year-old Leonard Bacon of Lowell, pleaded not guilty to the charges yesterday. He will return to court today for a competency hearing. Advocates for survivors of sexual assault are cheering some measures tucked inside the state budget that Governor Healey signed into law last week. WBUR's Amy Sokolow reports.
8: The new budget makes it a crime for an adult authority figure like a teacher, coach, or police officer to have sex with a 16 or 17-year-old in their care. Jane Doe Inc.'s policy director, Nithya Badrinath, says prosecutors struggle to pursue those cases in the past because the age of consent in Massachusetts is 16.
9: When someone has professional power over a young person, there is an inherent power imbalance that happens, and it can get in the way of what meaningful consent really is.
8: The budget also eliminates the statute of limitations for rape cases more than 15 years old, if there's new DNA evidence. Badrinath supports that change, but also wants survivors to be able to opt out of a potentially re-traumatizing experience. For 90.9 WBUR, I'm Amy Sokolow.
0: Marine wildlife experts are monitoring an area off of Brewster Beach following the largest known stranding of bottlenose dolphins in Massachusetts. The International Fund for Animal Welfare says more than 30 of the dolphins stranded themselves between First Light and Ellis Landing. Six of the animals died. Crews were able to herd the rest away from shore. Tonight in Philadelphia, it's the Major League Baseball All-Star Game. Red Sox players chosen for the American League squad, Aroldis Chapman, Ranger Suarez, Wilson Contreras, and Sidon Rafaela. Suarez cannot take part because he's on the 15-day injured list. A heat advisory takes effect at 11 this morning in Boston and extends through tomorrow evening with high temperatures and high humidity. 1 degree outside meteorologist Danielle Noyes has the details.
10: Another heat wave on the way, and it starts today. High of 97 in Boston with the humidity factored in. The heat index will hover around 100, and we don't cool off much at all overnight, only to around 80. Both tomorrow and Thursday, highs in the low 90s, but less humid, so it won't feel quite as hot. Each afternoon has just a slight chance of a pop-up hit or miss thunderstorm.
0: It is 72 degrees in Boston. 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

0: It's Morning Edition from NPR News. I'm A. Martinez in Los Angeles, California.
1: And I'm Michelle Martin in Washington, D.C. Good morning. An Immigration and Customs Enforcement officer shot and killed a Colombian immigrant in Maine on Monday. This is the second time ICE agents shot and killed someone in a week, and at least the ninth time since President Trump launched his immigration crackdown. The Department of Homeland Security said agents were watching the address of an immigrant with a deportation order when someone drove away and an officer eventually shot him. In a few minutes, we'll ask Maine Congresswoman Shelley Pingree about what she's hearing from her constituents about this and what questions she has, but we'll start with the details.
0: Reporter Ari Snyder with Maine Public has been following this. Ari, so what's known so far?
2: The shooting took place Monday morning in Biddeford. That's a small city about half an hour south of Portland. The victim is a 26-year-old Colombian man. That's according to immigrant rights groups here and Maine's independent Senator Angus King. While we don't have official confirmation on the victim's name, community members are telling me it was a man named Joan Sebastian Guerrero. They're also telling me he had a wife and a young child. His immigration status isn't yet clear, but immigrant rights groups are saying that he did have authorization to work in the U.S.
0: Do we know if ICE was, in fact, targeting this particular person for arrest and deportation?
2: Yeah, so that part's not totally clear yet. A spokesperson for Senator King's office said the victim was, quote, not the target of the warrant, end quote. The spokesperson says that information comes from the head of the agency, DHS Secretary Mark Wayne Mullen. In an email after that, an ICE spokesperson said the shooting happened after a driver left a house they were surveilling, but did not definitively say if the driver was who they were looking for. The spokesperson told us agents were surveilling the last known address of, again, quoting here, an illegal alien with a final order of removal. The ICE spokesperson says, quote, the vehicle attempted to flee the scene and fearing for public safety, an officer discharged his weapon. So now Maine's attorney general says his office is investigating what happened, and Maine Republican Senator Susan Collins said in a statement that DHS's inspector general is also looking into this, investigating in cooperation with the FBI.
0: So what are you and your colleagues hearing as you've been talking to people in Biddeford?
2: Biddeford is a small city, a little over 20,000 people, and it's got deep immigrant roots, in part because it was a mill town that drew a lot of French Canadians. These days, it's got growing immigrant communities from all over the world, in part because we're seeing people getting priced out of Portland. The reaction there was swift, and many residents said they're in shock that something like this would happen in, you know, what really feels like a small town. So to give you an example, you know, the shooting took place in the morning, and by noon, a couple hundred protesters were marching through downtown. Protester Kelsey Cummings says she's tired of politicians ignoring requests to rein in ICE.
3: And we don't need the thoughts and prayers. This was so preventable. We've been screaming about this. This is just crazy. This, all of us are here because we live a block away in each direction. This is affecting all of us.
2: And then last night, there were vigils both in Biddeford and in Portland that each drew hundreds of people.
0: What has ICE enforcement looked like in Maine in recent months?
2: Something that's very present in people's minds right now, and certainly for immigrant communities, is this sudden surge in federal immigration enforcement that happened in January when 200 people were arrested in less than a week, according to numbers from the Deportation Data Project. That was a huge escalation from what we saw during the first months of the second Trump administration. But even with that dramatic increase in enforcement, we hadn't seen any shootings here, fatal or otherwise, until now.
0: Okay, that's reporter Ari Snyder of Maine Public. Ari, thank you very much.
2: Thank you.
1: And Congresswoman Shelley Pingree is with us now. She is a Democrat. She represents Maine's 1st District. That includes Biddeford. Good morning, Congresswoman.
4: Hi. Thanks for having me.
1: Thank you for coming. So you've been posting about this, and I know you've been hearing from your constituents. What are they telling you?
4: Oh, people are extremely upset. They're also very sad for this family, the whole community in our state. People, you know, should not have to fear going to work in the morning and think that they will never see their 3-year-old child again. ICE has been conducting continual operations in our state. We know because my office in Portland has a steady stream of people who are looking for someone who's been detained or who are afraid to go to work because they are targeted by ICE. So these operations have been ongoing in our state.
1: What questions do you have at this point about this incident?
4: Oh, we have a long list of questions for Homeland Security. We want to make sure that Maine is allowed to be conducting its own independent investigation, that all of the evidence is kept, that We have complete information about why the officer chose to do this, and also about how this agency is run. Congress is demanding more information. This is overfunded, chaotic agency that I don't believe should even exist anymore, and is conducting operations like this in states like Maine. Very low crime rate. These people are our friends, our neighbors, our coworkers. People are just extremely upset in our state that this is going on and that ICE has such a significant presence.
1: So a couple of things I just wanted to ask you to clarify, if you can. I mean, the statement from DHS says the victim was trying to get away in a vehicle when an officer shot them, quote unquote, fearing for public safety. That's the quote. In other shootings, in previous shootings, DHS has talked about officers fearing for their own safety. What do you make of this difference in the way this is being described and justified?
4: Sure, it's clearly outrageous. I mean, the first thing that they were saying was that the officer feared for their safety. 12 hours later, we get a statement that says this was about public safety, and that the person was actually fleeing when they were shot. But there were 4 bullets fired through the windshield. So this officer fired through the windshield at someone who wasn't even the right person, may have been just heading out to work and just innocently, you know, on their way to work. We don't know their own immigration status, or even if there was any justification for this. So there are deep concerns about this.
1: Do you know for a fact that this person, the person who was shot, was not the target of the surveillance?
4: Well, we visited the crime scene, and we heard that neighbors were making this claim. We also know that Mark Wynn Mullen told that directly to Senator Angus King, that they shot the wrong person. So I feel pretty confident that it was not the person they were seeking.
1: And it's also been reported variously that the man's child was in the car at the time, and that perhaps his wife was also in the car. Do you know whether that is true?
4: Well, we've heard multiple reports. I'm not clear whether the person was, whether the child and the wife were in the car. I also know that the crime scene was just, less than a block away from where this individual lived. So the family may have gone to this scene. But there were multiple reports that said a 3-year-old child in their bluey pajamas with a pink backpack was there. And also the wife witnessed this horrendous scene.
1: So you don't know whether they actually were in the car, but you understand, based from what bystanders told you, that they witnessed, at least they saw their family member.
4: That's what I heard, that the child witnessed the father's
1: that he was killed. So let's just, in the minute or so that we have left, I wanted to ask about your concerns about the investigation. In previous shootings like this, there has been some dispute over who controls the investigation. What we're hearing so far is that the FBI, along with the DHS Inspector General, will control the investigation. Do you know, and do you have any way to assure that local officials will have access to the investigative materials, that will they have the opportunity to do their own investigation? Do you have any means to ensure that that happens?
4: Well, it was certainly my number one concern, and I believe the concern of the entire delegation. As you heard, our attorney general said they are opening an investigation. I know our governor is anxious to do this, and we will be pressing DHS to make sure that what happened in Minnesota, where they withheld information and destroyed evidence, does not happen in this situation. We need to have complete access to this. Congress does not trust that DHS will do a sufficient investigation, and certainly in Maine, people do not trust ICE and their operations in our state.
1: Except that we only have about 30 seconds here, but the part of the whole conflict with between the Congress and in shutting down the government early was to ensure that there were certain controls based on ICE operations. None of that occurred. So what levers do you actually have to ensure that local officials get access to this?
4: Well, each one of these incidents, I think, give us more leverage to say to our Republican colleagues, when are you going to shut down this agency? When are you going to block the horrendous amounts of funding that you've given them? They are lawless and operating in a way that isn't consistent with law enforcement, and we will continue to fight for that. And if we're in the majority, we will certainly take action.
1: That's Congresswoman Shelley Pingree. She's a Democrat from Maine. Congresswoman, thank you.
4: Thank you.
0: The sister that Lindsey Graham essentially raised after their parents died will finish his term in the U.S. Senate. South Carolina's governor appointed Darlene Graham to his seat. Here's South Carolina Public Radio's Luis Alfredo Garcia.
5: A Graham will represent South Carolina in the U.S. Senate until at least January 3rd, 2027. That's when Senator Lindsey Graham's term was set to end before he died Saturday. South Carolina's Republican Governor Henry McMaster says he was humbled by just how quick Graham's sister, even between tears, decided she was ready to take on the role.
6: It's my honor to ask his little sister, Darlene Graham, to finish his work for him now.
5: McMaster said that he spoke with President Trump, who thought the pick was a great idea. Darlene Graham has spent the last 7 years as the head of the South Carolina Commission for the Blind. She doesn't have experience in an elected position like the one she was just appointed to, but she says she's ready to work hard and support the president.
7: It is such a privilege to get to finish some of his important work, and I promise to work hard over the next several months to support the president and carry forward the efforts of my brother on behalf of the citizens of South Carolina and the United States.
5: Her brother was a divisive figure in and out of the state, but he was known locally for having great constituent services. He became Darlene's legal guardian when she was just 13. It came after the pair's parents died just more than a year apart from each other. She says this appointment is what he would have wanted, and he supported her potential as a public figure in the past. In 2015, while running for president, C-SPAN asked what role his sister would play in his White House, noting that Graham was a bachelor. He said she would be a great support network for him.
8: I can't think of a better person to represent our country in an event than my sister. But at the end of the day, I think America can handle this. I want to be able to say everybody can grow up to be president, even if you're single. We'll see.
5: Graham ultimately suspended his campaign, and Trump went on to win the presidential election the following year. Right now, it's not known if Darlene Graham will run for re-election after her six-month stint. The special Republican primary election is August 11th. The winner will face Democratic nominee Annie Andrews in the general election. For NPR News, I'm Luis Alfredo Garcia in Columbia, South Carolina.
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9: This is 90.9 WBUR. Just ahead, you'll take a close look at how Boston Mayor Michelle Wu is forging a new path, becoming the first mayor in recent memory to openly campaign for candidates challenging incumbent state senators. Coming up in about 15 minutes, a dozen states, led by California, are suing to block Paramount from buying Warner Brothers Discovery. It's 6:19.
10: It's been 6 months since the launch of TrumpRx, a federal website that offers deals on medication. 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
10: 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An update on TrumpRx on All Things Considered from NPR News.
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9: 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It's 72 degrees in Boston. A heat advisory takes effect at 11 this morning and extends through tomorrow evening. High temperatures and high humidity. Mostly sunny today. Muggy highs in the mid-90s. A heat index around 100 degrees. Low dropping to about 80 degrees overnight, and then tomorrow, a slight chance of some showers and thunderstorms and highs in the low to mid-90s. 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
9: This is 90.9 WBUR. I'm Sharon Brody. Boston Mayor Michelle Wu is doing something highly unusual in the world of Boston politics. She is the first mayor in recent memory to openly campaign against state senators who've proven to be thorns in her side. WBUR's Eve Zuckoff explored the mayor's reach into state politics and the deeper motivations behind her political sprawl.
15: Hey everyone, I'm here. I'm
16: Wu films her Instagram videos selfie style. In one reel from June, upbeat music plays as she stands in Dorchester against a backdrop of red flowers and brick buildings.
15: Where we just came together for a really fun announcement.
16: Her videos often focus on parades, grand openings, flag raisings. But this one is about introducing someone new to her 100,000 followers.
15: First topic, State Senate candidate LaToya Gale.
16: Wu is endorsing LaToya Gale, a longtime education activist who's challenging State Senator Nick Collins in a district that includes South Boston, Dorchester, and the South End. And this isn't the only state Senate race Wu is weighing in on. She films another video at a restaurant in Brighton.
15: And we are here to celebrate the launch of an incredible candidate for state Senate, Daniel Lander. It
16: is time. Lander is Wu's former city hall aide. He's running against incumbent Will Brownsberger in Belmont, Watertown, and parts of Boston and Cambridge. The link between Brownsberger and Collins? On Beacon Hill, they've blocked Wu's efforts to shift the city's property tax burden from residents to commercial property owners. Outside Boston Public Library, Wu said that fighting two politically entrenched incumbents could come at a cost.
17: If anything, the safe personal political thing to do is to keep your mouth shut and try to go about your business and try to go along to get along.
16: But, she says, between the Trump administration, a difficult economy, climate change, and more,
17: we can't have our own state senators within the Boston delegation be yet another obstacle holding the city back from doing what we know our residents want and need.
16: But people who watch City Hall have theories about her deeper motivations. Some say this is about payback.
18: The mayor has a reputation as somebody who does settle scores, as somebody who does carry a political grudge.
16: That's Yawoo Miller, a Roxbury-based journalist and longtime political observer. He says even if Wu's candidates lose, this sends a message to her political foes. And if they win, it's an opportunity to build support for the future, whether she remains mayor of Boston for years to come or seeks higher office.
18: The more people that are sort of in her universe or in her orbit, the more political power she can flex.
16: But Larry DeCara, a former Boston city councilor who now acts as an unofficial city council historian, is skeptical of the payback argument.
19: I mean, it's politics, so it's more institutional than it's personal.
16: Still, he says, Wu is breaking from her predecessors. He points to Mayor Kevin White muscling into a state representative race in the 1980s, but quietly, and Mayor Tom Menino working back channels to help his preferred candidates sail to victory.
19: Traditionally, mayors have not done well trying to influence legislative elections in Massachusetts. And this year could be different because the times are different. The stars might be aligned for Mayor Wu.
16: Lander and Gale are two first-time campaigners, and Wu is door-knocking for them, introducing them at events, talking about them in interviews. The mayor denies that she recruited these candidates. But Brownsberger, in his Belmont home, said whether she handpicked them or not doesn't actually matter.
20: I really don't know whether she told him to run, but it comes down to the same thing. If you criticize somebody enough, you're really inviting an opponent.
16: In a South End pizza shop, incumbent Nick Collins said he sees the mayor taking an us-versus-them approach in this race. He wouldn't speculate on whether Wu was recruiting candidates, but he had other thoughts about her potential motivations.
21: If the priorities of political leaders are revenge and not progress, even if it's not perfect, you know, that's disappointing.
16: So here's what the challengers think. Daniel Lander said he was motivated to run against Brownsberger over policy differences. Housing was the big one. And last fall, he said he approached the mayor about his plans. LaToya Gale in a Dorchester bakery said she too has thought about running for office for years. She said she's annoyed by perceptions that the mayor is fighting a proxy war through her.
2: I find it insulting, even. I earned the mayor's endorsement just like I earned other endorsements that I have, because these people believe in me. And they believe in the vision that I have, and they believe that I will be a champion for this city.
16: To be sure, Wu's influence is undeniable. Less than a year ago, she defeated her leading opponent in the Boston mayor's race by 49 points. So yes, Gale said, the mayor's support is a boon.
2: I run into people in places like South Boston who have just told me, oh, I saw you just did something with the mayor. You got my vote. They don't even ask a question.
16: This is how things have worked out for New York's progressive mayor, Zohran Mamdani, who said he looks up to Mayor Wu. Last month, he endorsed three newcomers in congressional races. Two were challenging incumbents, all won. Whether that could happen in Boston, that'll be decided September 1st. For 90.9 WBUR, I'm Eve Zukoff.
9: Reporting for this story also came from WBUR reporter Gen Dumpshus. Gas prices are back on the rise in Massachusetts. They had steadily declined since late May, but AAA says with the renewed conflict in Iran, prices have increased 2 cents a gallon since last Monday. This week, the average is $3.90 a gallon. That is 3 cents higher than the national average.
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9: 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Today's top stories are next on WBUR, and then in about 15 minutes, you'll hear about the start of the Men's World Cup semifinals featuring Spain, Argentina, France, and England. It's 6:29.

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1: Coming up at the top of the hour on 90.9 WBUR, the U.S. and Iran have resumed hostilities despite last month's ceasefire agreement. One analyst says the vagueness of that document has caused confusion about the Strait of Hormuz.
2: It seems to place responsibility for the straits in Iran's hands rather than reinforcing that this is an international waterway.
1: You'll get the latest on the conflict coming up just after 7 o'clock. It's 6:43.
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1: In business news, a Cambridge company working on a new treatment for sleep apnea is going public. 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It did not say how much it hopes to earn or when its stock will go for sale. 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
6: 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I'm Michelle Martin.
7: And I'm A. Martinez. The semifinals of the FIFA World Cup start today. Just four teams left. NPR sports correspondent Becky Sullivan is along for the ride. Becky, so let's start with today's game. They share a border, and today they're sharing a pitch, France versus Spain.
8: That's right. Yeah. That one's in Dallas today at 3 o'clock Eastern time. Classic unstoppable force meets immovable object type of game. You've got France, who clearly has the best attack all tournament long. They have three of the, it's built on these three elite players. Kylian Mbappe, of course, Ousmane Dembele, and Michael Olise. They just, combine to make just the most, just fluid and easy looking offense. Spain, meanwhile, only just allowed their first goal of the entire tournament in their 2-1 win over Belgium in the quarterfinal. That's the only goal they've conceded at the entire World Cup so far. So clearly an elite defense. These two teams also just collectively have faced the toughest opponents so far to reach this stage. So France had to beat Morocco very easily last week. Then you had Spain, who dispatched both Belgium and Portugal on their way to the quarter or on the way to the semifinal. All of those are top 10 teams, and so that's very impressive. And I think this one is just a major clash, maybe the best two teams left.
7: Yeah, okay. Second game, Argentina, England. That one is tomorrow though.
8: Yep. Exactly. Same time, 3 p.m. Eastern time. That one's in Atlanta. I'll be there. So that's the defending champs in Argentina, of course, and their mega star, Lionel Messi, who is 39 years old. So maybe his last World Cup. They'll be taking on England, as you say, which is also a very talented team led by the likes of their captain, Harry Kane, of course, and his thrilling young star teammate, Jude Bellingham, who have 6 goals apiece at this tournament. England hasn't won the World Cup, as you know, since 1966. They also just haven't even reached the final since then. So winning this game semifinal would be historic for them. But Argentina is clearly loaded with talent. They've had flashes of greatness this tournament for sure. But while having the easiest schedule in the knockout round, They haven't yet had a convincing win. They've been taken to overtime twice and needed a miracle comeback the other time. So it's hard to tell how good they are. Meanwhile, England's wins over Mexico and Norway, while they were both very gutsy, neither of those opponents was truly a top tier either. So I think it's a little hard to predict this one.
7: I mean, these four teams are soccer's kind of blue bloods, right? I mean, this is what FIFA wanted all along.
8: Exactly, which FIFA, for sure, yeah. You know, when FIFA expanded the World Cup to go from 32 to 48 teams, that gave them a chance to sort of tinker with the format, and they introduced basically some protection for the very highest-ranked teams in the world, sort of like how the NCAA does it with March Madness. They have the best four teams seated and placed in opposite corners of the brackets, and that's exactly how it worked out for the World Cup, too, because all four of those teams won their groups. And so basically, we have a Final Four with all four number one seeds. And if college basketball has taught me anything, at least, when those top seeds all reach the semifinals, while there's no guarantee the games themselves will be like great or competitive, I always feel in the end that we have identified the best team in the world. It always feels very satisfying in that way. Yeah. And so I'm expecting, barring some crazy shenanigans, we'll feel that way this time too.
7: All right, so who do you think has the best shot at winning?
8: Look, I think all of them can do it, right? Argentina just won it. Spain are fresh off of winning the Euros. England has the capability, could definitely at least be playing in the final. But the easy answer just has to be France. They have simply looked the most complete, the most unstoppable. And if they get it done against Spain, I think they'll win the whole thing.
7: If it's France and Argentina again, it'll be the second time it's happened. Last time, Argentina, West Germany, 1990. The two go back to back, yeah. NPR's Becky Sullivan. Becky, thanks a lot.
8: You're welcome.
7: This is Morning Edition from NPR News. I'm A. Martinez.
6: And I'm Michelle Martin.
1: 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It's 6:49.
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1: 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It's 72 degrees in Boston. A heat advisory takes effect at 11 this morning and extends through tomorrow evening. Mostly sunny and humid today, highs in the mid-90s. This is 90.9 WBUR.

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1: Thanks for listening to 90.9 WBUR this Tuesday morning. It is 72 degrees in Boston, and a heat advisory takes effect at 11 this morning. It extends through tomorrow evening with high temperatures and high humidity. Mostly sunny today, muggy, highs in the mid-90s, a low around 80 overnight. Tomorrow, a slight chance of some showers and thunderstorms, and temperatures in the low to mid-90s.

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1: Coming up in about 15 minutes on 90.9 WBUR, you will take a look at yesterday's ruling in the IRS settlement case involving President Trump. And then you'll get the story on how a massive heat wave in the Pacific Ocean coupled with a strong El Nino could spell trouble for extreme weather in the U.S. and elevate sea level rise. It's 7:19.
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1: 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It's 75 degrees in Boston and a heat advisory takes effect at 11 this morning. It extends through tomorrow evening. Today, mostly sunny, muggy, highs in the mid-90s, a heat index around 100 degrees. 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
0: This is Morning Edition from NPR News. I'm A. Martinez.
6: And I'm Michelle Martin. Good morning. Baby Rose has one of those voices where once you hear it, you can't forget it. Just listen.

0: I chose songs that really hit the heart without too many metaphors and things. I just want it to be pure. I think that this is going to bring people together, even the little Yearners Anonymous sessions that I've been doing, like having everybody in the room and we're going through these songs, but we're also talking about what we need more in the world.
1: So do I have this right that you've been having listening sessions with folks, but they're not like your typical listening party where people, you know, eat food and just play the music, that you actually want people to talk?
0: Oh, yeah.
1: Is that right?
0: We're having an open forum and asking questions. What does yearning mean to you? When's the last time you knew you were down bad? And like having everybody, all strangers, come together and we're talking about these things, almost like AA, Yearners Anonymous, we're coming together. I think there's such a stigma around yearning, and pride is like the main thing that's happening, that I want to create a safe space for people to really like express themselves, and people are walking away with new friends. And I think we need each other more than ever to have peace. You know what I mean?
1: Yeah.
0: And know that it's going to be all right.
1: Wow. Maybe it's a sign of the times. That is Baby Rose. Her new album is called Yearnalism. Baby Rose, thank you so much.
0: Thank you so much. I appreciate you.
1: This is NPR News.
2: Today's top stories are next here on 90.9 WBUR. Then in about 15 minutes, the American Heart Association's volunteer president explains aortic dissection. That's the preliminary finding of the cause of death for Senator Lindsey Graham. It's 729.
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4: Live from NPR News in Washington, I'm Dave Mattingly. U.S. Central Command says American forces have carried out a third consecutive night of airstrikes against Iranian targets. They included missile and drone sites used to attack commercial shipping in the Strait of Hormuz. As NPR's Quill Lawrence reports, President Trump says the U.S. is reinstating its naval blockade of Iranian ports.
5: CENTCOM announced it will enforce President Trump's order of a maritime blockade on all traffic entering and exiting Iranian ports and coastal areas. The U.S. military will protect ship traffic passing through the Strait of Hormuz that doesn't violate the blockade. But the president posted on social media that the U.S. would begin charging a 20% fee on cargo that it protects. Tit-for-tat strikes by the U.S. on Iranian targets and by Iran on U.S. Gulf allies have intensified, and the president has alternately said the ceasefire is over, but then said that negotiations continue for a lasting peace deal. Before the U.S. and Israel attacked Iran in February, tanker traffic moved freely through the strait, supplying 20% of the world's oil and other important commodities. Quill Lawrence, NPR News.
4: New York's Governor Kathy Hochul is expected to sign an executive order today blocking construction of large data centers in the state for up to a year. The governor wants rules to protect the energy grid and the environment. This is NPR News from Washington.
2: This is WBUR in Boston. I'm Sharon Brody. Communities across Massachusetts are reminding residents where they can cool off during the high temperatures today and tomorrow when a heat advisory is in effect. In Boston, pools, splash pads, libraries, and several centers for youth and families are available for people seeking a break from the swampy conditions. In Worcester, the city has activated cooling centers at its public library, senior center, and the YMCA of Central Massachusetts. A Quincy food pantry is expanding its hours to keep up with quickly growing demand. WBUR's Amy Sokolow reports the needs are increasing for several reasons.
6: Interfaith Social Services has seen about a 20% increase each year in the number of visitors to its food pantry.
7: Executive Director Rick Doan attributes this to rapidly rising housing costs, cuts in federal benefits, and fears in the undocumented community to seek food elsewhere. He says that growing need has led to some changes.
8: We've increased our hours by about 30%. And even then, we have clients who show up 2 hours before our doors open and are here waiting for food. That is not something somebody does unless there is a dire need.
7: Doan says he's looking for a bigger space to accommodate the need. For 90.9 WBUR, I'm Amy Sokolow.
2: The New England Aquarium is marking today's Shark Awareness Day with special exhibits and talks. The aquarium's adjunct scientist, John Chisholm, says local waters have about 24 shark species. That includes great whites, duskies, hammerheads, and poor beagles. Chisholm says so far the region has had a busy but typical year for shark sightings and activity, and he urges people to stay out of the water if they see shark food like seals or big schools of fish nearby.
9: If you do go in the water, stay close to shore. Don't isolate yourself. Stay in groups. And also, don't make a commotion in the water, because that's the type of activity that'll bring a shark in to investigate.
2: Chisholm says if you think you see a shark, then calmly exit the water and alert a lifeguard or harbor master. It's 7:33.
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2: Baseball's All-Star Game is set for tonight in Philadelphia. Red Sox players chosen as All-Stars are Aroldis Chapman, Ranger Suarez, Wilson Contreras, and Sidon Rafaela. Suarez cannot participate because he's on the 15-day injured list. It's 75 degrees in Boston. A heat advisory takes effect at 11 this morning. It continues through tomorrow evening. Mostly sunny today, a muggy Tuesday, highs in the mid-90s. 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
11: It's Morning Edition from NPR News. I'm A. Martinez in Los Angeles, California.
1: And I'm Michelle Martin in Washington, D.C. Good morning. A federal judge says President Trump filed his $10 billion lawsuit against the IRS to, quote, manipulate the judicial process, unquote. In a 56-page opinion, a scathing opinion, U.S. District Judge Kathleen Williams accused Trump and the Justice Department of trying to use the courts to legitimize the redirection of taxpayer money. Trump dropped the lawsuit in May after reaching a deal with the DOJ to set up a nearly $2 billion fund for Trump allies and others who felt they were wronged by past administrations. That fund was abandoned after bipartisan pushback, but the deal also gave Trump and his family immunity from prosecution over their past tax returns. Paul Butler is a Georgetown law professor and a former federal prosecutor. He's with us now to talk more about this. Good morning, Paul.
12: Hey, Michelle.
1: So what stood out to you in this ruling?
12: Two super interesting aspects. Of course, the legal analysis, because this was the first time in American history where a sitting president sued the federal government for money. The judge says that's an obvious conflict of interest. But the judge's tone was even more expressive. There's exasperation that Trump and his lawyers on both sides should have known better. And there's indignation that the leader of the executive branch tried to manipulate his own government to pay his supporters almost $2 billion in taxpayer dollars and tried to make it look like a court had blessed that deal.
1: Now, the judge also referred Trump's lawyers for potential disciplinary action, sort of for bar sanction. And it's my understanding that the DOJ lawyers have already been referred to disciplinary action by, you know, other entities. How unusual is that?
12: Wow. When a judge believes that a lawyer messed up, Rule 11 sanctions are the nuclear option. It's kind of like a red card in soccer or a flagrant foul in basketball, except it's even worse. So the judge said that the lawyers on both sides may have violated their ethical obligations as members of the bar. And she said she was punishing some of them for deterrence, which means to send a message to every other lawyer. Don't you ever come to my court trying to perpetrate this kind of fraud on the legal system.
1: But the judge stopped short of canceling the deal that would shield the president from tax scrutiny. If she believes that these violations were as egregious, or this abusive process was as egregious as she says, why not do more?
12: The judge said that what she was asked to do was to review a legal case, and she found that there actually was no legal case. Trump was literally suing himself, which he admitted, the judge acknowledges in a footnote. So she forbids the administration from ever describing the arrangement as a settlement. She thought it was more like a backroom deal, and she essentially told the parties, when you discuss this, keep my name and keep the court's name out of your mouths.
1: But does this affect that deal at all? I mean, that's really the pending question here. Is the president and his family still shielded from tax scrutiny, from scrutiny over their tax returns?
12: The judge implied that she thinks that it's both illegal, unethical, and possibly unconstitutional. But it's not a matter that's before her, she said. As a practical matter, the fund, the weaponization fund, has already gone away, according to the acting attorney general of the United States. And whether Donald Trump can and his businesses can ever be sued for tax violations, I think it's unlikely that this quote-unquote settlement will be enforced by another administration,
1: Okay. Especially
12: given the judge's resounding critique.
1: Okay, that's Paul Butler. He's a professor at Georgetown Law, and he's also a former federal prosecutor. Professor Butler, thanks.
12: Always a pleasure.
11: In the middle of the Pacific Ocean, a blob of warm water spanning thousands of miles is growing. El Niño is warming the ocean and will likely disrupt global weather patterns through early next year. Here's KQED climate reporter Ezra David Romero.
13: Climate scientists warn that one of the many effects of El Niño will likely be a 6-inch to 2-foot rise in sea levels this winter. That's a big deal for coastal communities like Pacifica, south of San Francisco, that already deal with extreme erosion and streets flooding during high tides. Christine Bowles is Pacifica's mayor.
14: We have a lot that's vulnerable closer than 40 feet on the edge right now. It is terrifying.
13: Pacifica's 6-mile shoreline is lined with homes and businesses. The power of the Pacific Ocean recently cracked the city's pier and required the demolition of a beloved cafe.
14: I was really surprised that it's happening now.
13: Pacifica is developing plans to deal with the rising water. But Gary Griggs, who specializes in coastal processes and hazards at UC Santa Cruz, doesn't think there's much the city can really do to stop the waves.
15: We can put in sandbags, we can bulldoze up sand berms, but we have really big waves and a really high tide. We're just no match for the Pacific Ocean.
13: Federal weather officials say there's an 81% chance of a very strong El Niño, and it could rank among the largest in modern history.
15: And it's bigger and warmer than anything we've measured in the last century.
13: El Niño forms when tropical trade winds weaken, allowing warm ocean water near Asia to move toward the Pacific coast. This process heats the ocean's surface up and can alter the jet stream. The natural weather pattern can heighten the risk of severe storms, warmer summers, major snow events, and even mudslides. Griggs says during El Niño years, Southern California often gets more rain, but this year might be different.
15: The consensus is now all of California is going to experience a higher than normal rainfall.
13: Across the country, El Niño typically is a tale of two weather patterns, wetter in the southern U.S. and drier and hotter in the northern reaches of the country. Griggs says it's hard to say exactly how much human-caused climate change is boosting El Niño's strength, but it is altering oceans and global weather. And El Niño could worsen an existing marine heat wave along the West Coast, where temperatures have already risen by about 4 degrees. That worries Anita Giraldo Ospina. The marine scientists dove into Monterey Bay in early May to collect samples of kelp spores and urchin larvae.
16: What was the temperature when you were down there? Did you check?
17: Yeah, 13 again.
13: That's right around 55 degrees Fahrenheit.
17: Feels warm for this time of year. It's definitely comfortable. Let's put it that way.
13: She says it's the 7th marine heat wave in 7 years, and the combined influence of the already warm water and even warmer water from El Nino could disrupt ecosystems.
18: We are in such a timely moment because we know what's coming with this marine heat wave, and at the same time we're seeing all of this kelp starting to grow.
13: But that water in the middle of the Pacific Ocean hasn't reached the West Coast yet. And scientists say that if it does, it just might intensify wet and dry weather across the country. For NPR News, I'm Ezra David Romero.
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2: Coming up at the top of the hour, you'll get the latest from Biddeford, Maine, where federal and state law enforcement officials are investigating yesterday's fatal shooting of a 26-year-old Colombian man by federal law enforcement. 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
2: In business news, Boston is hosting its final slate of free World Cup watch parties this week at City Hall Plaza. The final four matches kick off today with the match between France and Spain getting underway at 3 this afternoon. Today's event is family friendly. No registration is required. Thousands of bargain hunters are expected to descend on a small Massachusetts town this week for the annual Brimfield Antique Flea Market. It's one of the largest outdoor antique markets in New England, and it starts today. Lori Faxon is owner of the Brimfield Antique Center, a vendor at the flea market. She says old jewelry has always been popular with shoppers, but in the last few years, another category has become a big draw.
19: Vintage clothing has taken off. 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But unfortunately, that's just not the case anymore.
2: The flea market runs through Sunday. Thanks for sharing your Tuesday with us here on 90.9 WBUR. Thank you.

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1: 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I'm Michelle Martin.
2: And I'm A. Martinez. Preliminary findings in Senator Lindsey Graham's death attributed to aortic dissection. It was caused by a type of heart disease. We wanted to better understand the condition, so we've contacted Dr. Manesh Patel. He is the president of the American Heart Association and chief of cardiology at Duke University. Doctor, so aortic dissection, what is it? How common is it?
3: Yeah, thanks for the question, A. I mean, first and foremost, it's important to think about the aorta itself, which is the largest artery in the body. It carries oxygen-rich blood from the heart to the rest of the body. So we tell our patients often it's like the big highway leaving your heart with branches to your head and arms and other things. And dissection is when there's a tear in the wall of that artery that causes a flap that can extend up and down that artery and cause, obviously, lots of complications. It occurs somewhere between 5 to 30 people per million, so about 10 to 13,000 people in the United States can have an aortic dissection.
2: Is this something that is hereditary? So if someone's father or mother has this, are they at risk?
3: There are genetic disorders that are called connective tissue disorders that lead to aneurysms or weakening in the aortic wall, and that can lead to dissection and aortic disease in younger adults. So certainly people that may have histories of people in their family having aneurysms or unfortunately aortic dissection should be evaluated to ensure that they don't have aneurysms or aortic disease.
2: Okay. What are some of the symptoms or maybe some of the warning signs?
3: Yeah, it's important to recognize that there are genetic disorders, as I said, but there are also people who don't have genetic disorders that have this happen. In fact, aortic dissection frequently will happen between people in the ages of 50 to 70, more common in men than women. But often it starts with a sudden severe pain. It's described that people will have back pain or jaw pain or even feeling faint. They can have severe sudden chest discomfort. Many of these symptoms can mimic other cardiovascular emergencies, and so we often tell people when they have these types of symptoms, anything concerning, they should seek medical attention.
2: Does the tear happen all at once, or is it slowly getting thinner and thinner to the point where it breaks?
3: Yeah, it's important to recognize that aortic dissection can happen along that artery in many places. When it happens in the ascending part or the first part of that artery before the branches to the head and neck, it's the most dangerous. And that tear can happen immediately, but then as that blood is filling behind that tear, it can slowly go forward or it can happen faster. And depending on where it goes, you can imagine that flap causes the complication. So if it blocks the arteries to the brain, people could have stroke. It can bleed back around the heart, unfortunately. Or it can rupture and lead to severe bleeding. It's estimated for that type of aortic dissection, that ascending or dissection at the front of the aorta, that the risk of death, unfortunately, is 1% to 2% every hour after the symptoms start.
2: Okay. And who is at risk most for this condition?
3: You know, it's people that are unfortunately at risk for cardiovascular disease, and it's silent. You don't often know these risks, but those are people with blood pressure problems, people with arterial atherosclerosis or hardening of the arteries. Unfortunately, people that may have been using tobacco, other things that can put you at risk for cardiovascular disease.
2: And doctor, one last thing, just because we live in a time when conspiracy theories can have a life of their own, is there anything someone could have done somehow to cause aortic dissection to happen?
3: You know, unfortunately, outside of the things we've just discussed, aortic dissection, as we know it, is a natural, unfortunately, although uncommon, disorder leading from these risk factors. So it's not clear to me that there are things could happen outside of blunt trauma. Aortic dissection is often a natural process from these hypertension or other risk factors that lead to this tear.
2: That is Dr. Manesh Patel of the American Heart Association and Duke University. Doctor, thank you.
3: Thank you.
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4: Here's a look at some of the stories we're following for you this Tuesday morning. Secretary of State Marco Rubio says he wants to dismantle the International Criminal Court. Rubio claims the ICC is unfairly targeting the U.S. Officials from Maine have identified the Colombian man who was fatally shot by federal agents in Biddeford yesterday as 26-year-old Joan Sebastian Guerrero. A dozen states, including Massachusetts, are suing to stop a merger between Paramount and Warner Brothers Discovery, claiming it will stifle competition in film and news. It's 75 degrees in Boston. A heat advisory takes effect at 11 this morning and extends through tomorrow evening. Mostly sunny and humid today, highs in the mid-90s. 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
4: And coming up in about half an hour on 90.9 WBUR, you will take a close look at how Boston Mayor Michelle Wu is forging a new path, becoming the first mayor in recent memory to openly campaign for candidates challenging incumbent state senators. It's 7:51.
2: It's Morning Edition from NPR News. I'm E. Martinez.
1: And I'm Michelle Martin, and it is Bastille Day, July.
2: It's Morning Edition from NPR News. I'm E. Martinez.
1: And I'm Michelle Martin, and it is Bastille Day, July World Cup match against Spain. But the traditional celebrations across France will be subdued because the country is fighting another heat wave and raging wildfires. NPR's Eleanor Beardsley reports.
8: Scientists say Europe is warming twice.
1: But the traditional celebrations across France will be subdued because the country is fighting another heat wave and raging wildfires. NPR's Eleanor Beardsley reports.
8: Scientists say Europe is warming twice as fast as any other continent. Look no further than France for proof. The country is in its third spell.

0: Thanks for choosing 90.9 WBUR. It is 75 degrees in Boston. At 11 this morning, a heat advisory takes effect. It extends through tomorrow evening. You can expect high temperatures and high humidity. Mostly sunny today, muggy, highs in the mid-90s. The heat index around 100 degrees, low around 80 overnight. Then tomorrow, a slight chance of some showers and thunderstorms and highs in the low to mid-90s.
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1: An investigation continues into the fatal shooting of a Colombian man by a federal immigration officer in Maine. It's Tuesday, July 14th. This is WBUR's Morning Edition. Good morning, I'm Sharon Brody. Coming up, after Republican Senator Lindsey Graham's sudden death on Saturday, yesterday, the South Carolina governor named a temporary replacement.
2: It's my honor to ask his little sister, Darlene Graham, to finish his work for him now.
1: Plus, a dozen states led by California have filed a lawsuit to block Paramount from taking over Warner Brothers Discovery. And Mayor Michelle Wu is throwing around her political weight against two state senators who oppose her initiatives on Beacon Hill.
3: Traditionally, mayors have not done well trying to influence legislative elections. And this year could be different because the times are different.
1: In Boston today, a heat advisory takes effect at 11 this morning. It's 8:01.
4: Live from NPR News in Washington, I'm Nora Rahm. U.S. Central Command says it will resume a naval blockade of Iran's ports and coastal areas later today. The move comes after a week of U.S. and Iran trading heavy airstrikes. NPR's Jackie Northam reports.
5: The U.S. launched late Monday another wave of strikes on Iran, hitting missile and drone sites in an effort to degrade Iran's ability to attack commercial shipping in the Strait of Hormuz. The recent round of fighting is largely over control of the vital international waterway. Since the U.S. and Israel attacked Iran in February, Tehran has claimed its control and has insisted ships get permission and follow approved routes through the Strait of Hormuz. President Trump pushed back on Monday, saying the U.S. will now be known as, quote, the guardian of the Hormuz Strait, and threatened to start charging 20% fees on all goods transiting the waterway. The Trump administration had previously said that charging fees for safe passage through the Strait of Hormuz is against international law. Jackie Northam, NPR News.
4: A dozen states are suing to stop Paramount from taking over Warner Brothers Discovery. The suit claims the merger would lead to high prices, lower quality, and would kill competition. NPR's David Folkenflik reports Paramount rejects this.
6: They put out a statement yesterday saying this is a fundamental misreading of antitrust law, that in fact, if you do look at those huge digital titans like Netflix, like Amazon, the market has expanded. Paramount is saying we need to do this, that it will hurt workers to block this deal. I will say that's something that the attorneys general and that the Writers Guild of America and others who are on the labor side of things dispute. They're worried that with fewer employers, prices will be driven down for those who create all this and driven up for those of us who pay for these services.
4: NPR's David Folkenflik. Paramount and Warner Brothers are financial supporters of NPR. New York Governor Kathy Hochul signed an executive order today to block the construction of new large data centers in the state for up to a year. New York's the first state to impose such a moratorium on the infrastructure needed to support artificial intelligence. The Lincoln Memorial reflecting pool is being drained again. NPR's Rachel Treisman reports.
7: The reflecting pool was already drained once this spring when it was resurfaced a color that President Trump called American flag blue. But shortly after it was refilled in early June, algae blooms turned the water a murky green. Around the same time, pieces of that blue lining started to peel off, which the Trump administration blames on vandalism. It was waiting to repair the pool until after the 4th of July fireworks, but has not provided a timeline. Secretary of the Interior Doug Burgum told CNN last week it would use the same company as before because, quote, they did a fantastic job. Rachel Treisman, NPR News.
4: This is NPR News in Washington.
1: From WBUR in Boston, I'm Sharon Brody. An Uber driver accused of stabbing a passenger before dropping him off at Logan Airport in Boston is being held without bail. The victim told police that the driver went to the wrong terminal early Friday, then suddenly turned around, stabbed him several times, and drove off with his suitcase. His injuries were not life-threatening. Yesterday, the driver, 23-year-old Leonard Bacon of Lowell, pleaded not guilty to the charges. He will return to court today for a competency hearing. Advocates for survivors of sexual assault are cheering some measures tucked inside the state budget that Governor Healey signed into law last week. WBUR's Amy Sokolow reports.
8: The new budget makes it a crime for an adult authority figure like a teacher, coach, or police officer to have sex with a 16 or 17-year-old in their care. Jane Doe Inc.'s policy director, Nithya Badrinath, says prosecutors struggled to pursue those cases in the past because the age of consent in Massachusetts is 16.
9: When someone has professional power over a young person, there is an inherent power imbalance that happens, and it can get in the way of what meaningful consent really is.
8: The budget also eliminates the statute of limitations for rape cases more than 15 years old, if there's new DNA evidence. Badrinath supports that change, but also wants survivors to be able to opt out of a potentially re-traumatizing experience. For 90.9 WBUR, I'm Amy Sokolow.
1: Marine wildlife experts are monitoring an area off of Brewster Beach following the largest known stranding of bottlenose dolphins in Massachusetts. The International Fund for Animal Welfare says more than 30 of the dolphins stranded themselves between First Light Beach and Ellis Landing Beach. Six of the animals died. Crews were able to herd the rest away from shore. It's 8:05.
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1: Tonight in Philadelphia, it's the Major League Baseball All-Star Game. Red Sox players chosen for the American League squad, Aroldis Chapman, Ranger Suarez, Wilson Contreras, and Sidon Rafaela. Suarez cannot take part because he's on the 15-day injured list. A heat advisory takes effect at 11 this morning and extends through tomorrow evening with high temperatures and high humidity. 1 degree outside, meteorologist Daniel Noyes has the details.
11: Another heat wave on the way, and it starts today. High of 97 in Boston with the humidity factored in. The heat index will hover around 100, and we don't cool off much at all overnight, only to around 80. Both tomorrow and Thursday, highs in the low 90s, but less humid, so it won't feel quite as hot. Each afternoon has just a slight chance of a pop-up hit-or-miss thunderstorm.
1: It's 75 degrees in Boston. 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
13: It's Morning Edition from NPR News. Amy Martinez in Los Angeles, California.
14: And I'm Michelle Martin in Washington, D.C. Good morning. An Immigration and Customs Enforcement officer shot and killed a Colombian immigrant in Maine on Monday. This is the second time ICE agents shot and killed someone in a week, and at least the ninth time since President Trump launched his immigration crackdown. The Department of Homeland Security said agents were watching the address of an immigrant with a deportation order when someone drove away, and an officer eventually shot him. In a few minutes, we'll ask independent Maine Senator Angus King what he's hearing from DHS officials and what questions he still has, but we will start with the details.
13: Reporter Ari Snyder with Maine Public has been following this. Ari, so what's known so far?
15: Yeah, so the shooting took place Monday morning in Biddeford. That's a small city about half an hour south of Portland. The victim is a 26-year-old Colombian man. That's according to immigrant rights groups and Senator King. We don't have official confirmation on the victim's name, but community members are telling me it was a man named Juan Sebastian Guerrero. They're also telling me he had a wife and a young child. His immigration status isn't yet clear, but immigrant rights groups here say he did have authorization to work in the U.S.
13: Do we know if ICE was, in fact, targeting this particular person for arrest and deportation?
15: Yeah, so that part's not totally clear yet. A spokesperson for Senator King's office said the victim was, quote, not the target of the warrant, end quote. The spokesperson says that information comes from the head of the agency, DHS Secretary Mark Wayne Mullen. In an email after that, an ICE spokesperson said the shooting happened after a driver left a house they were surveilling, but did not definitively say if the driver was who they were looking for. The spokesperson told us agents were surveilling the last known address of, again, quoting here, an illegal alien with a final order of removal. The ICE spokesperson says, quote, the vehicle attempted to flee the scene and, fearing for public safety, an officer discharged his weapon. So now Maine's attorney general says his office is investigating what happened, and Maine Republican Senator Susan Collins said in a statement that DHS's inspector general is also looking into this, investigating in cooperation with the FBI.
13: So what are you and your colleagues hearing as you've been talking to people in Biddeford?
15: Biddeford is a small city, a little over 20,000 people, and it's got deep immigrant roots, in part because it was a mill town that drew a lot of French Canadians. These days, it's got growing immigrant communities from all over the world, in part because we're seeing people getting priced out of Portland. The reaction there was swift, and many residents said they're in shock that something like this would happen in, you know, what really feels like a small town. So to give you an example, you know, the shooting took place in the morning, and by noon, a couple hundred protesters were marching through downtown. Protester Kelsey Cummings says she's tired of politicians ignoring requests to rein in ICE.
16: And we don't need the thoughts and prayers. This was so preventable. We've been screaming about this. This is just crazy. This, all of us are here because we live a block away in each direction. This is affecting all of us.
15: And then last night, there were vigils both in Biddeford and in Portland that each drew hundreds of people.
13: What has ICE enforcement looked like in Maine in recent months?
15: Something that's very present in people's minds right now, and certainly for immigrant communities, is this sudden surge in federal immigration enforcement that happened in January when 200 people were arrested in less than a week, according to numbers from the Deportation Data Project. That was a huge escalation from what we saw during the first months of the second Trump administration. But even with that dramatic increase in enforcement, we hadn't seen any shootings here, fatal or otherwise, until now.
13: Okay, that's reporter Ari Snyder of Maine Public. Ari, thank you very much.
15: Thank you.
14: I'm joined now by U.S. Senator Angus King of Maine. He is an independent who caucuses with the Democrats, and he's nice enough to join us in our studios here in Washington. Good morning, Senator. Thanks for coming
17: in. Good morning, Michelle. Really glad to be with you to talk about this important story.
14: So as we just heard, you said yesterday that DHS Secretary Mark Wayne Mullen told you that the man killed was not the intended target of a warrant, but he allegedly weaponized his car against the officers. Then DHS put out a statement saying he was trying to get away and that this posed a threat to public safety. Now, this seems like a changing justification. How does it strike you?
17: Well, it strikes me the same way. When I read that statement last night, I said that's a pretty vague. Instead of the officer was in fear of his life, he assessed there was a threat to public safety. You don't shoot into cars. Police officers are trained all over the country to not shoot into automobiles unless there is an imminent threat to themselves or to public safety. If there's someone in the line of that car who could be injured, this is a very vague allegation that was in the statement from DHS last night, and that's why we need a true, independent, transparent investigation, not strictly by the federal authorities. The problem is, Michelle, the federal authorities have very little credibility now. After what happened in Minneapolis, the public is not going to accept an investigation conducted by the FBI or by DHS. There's got to be the involvement of our local officials, our state police, our attorney general's office, just as there would be with any discharge of a firearm by a police officer.
14: How confident are you that that is going to happen? You're going to get the kind of transparency and independence that you're looking for?
17: Well, history has indicated I shouldn't have that great confidence, but I originally called Secretary Mullen last night, and my message was very clear. This has to be a clear and transparent investigation, and I think we're going to keep that pressure on. I don't know how they can avoid that at this point because they know they're under the microscope here.
14: But what lever do you have to assure that? I mean, the fact of the matter is the president's one big beautiful bill and subsequent discussions subsequent negotiations didn't yield any real limits on ICE's conduct.
17: And that's the real frustration. I mean, I myself voted against funding ICE, I don't know, 5-10 times over and over the past 6 months. And my colleagues, my Republican colleagues in the Senate and the White House stoutly refused any safeguards. No masks, badges, identifications, body cameras. Now, ICE has said that they're going to be deploying body cameras. They sure as hell didn't get to Biddeford because there's no body camera footage involved in this case. So those reforms are really common sense. All I have been asking for these months, and I had actually met with the White House on this, is simply apply the standards to ICE that are applied to the local police force in Miami or New York or San Francisco or Denver.
14: If the idea is that there really isn't any legal means to pressure ICE to offer, to share information, to allow local authorities to participate in this investigation, is your main argument here public pressure, public scrutiny is going to cause them to give you the answers that you seek and that the community clearly wants?
17: Well, certainly they have to be responsive. But here's the other problem, Michelle. It has escaped a lot of public notice. A few weeks ago or a few months ago, this Republican majority funded ICE for the remainder of Donald Trump's term. So there's not even the power of the purse in this situation. They've already been forward funded, which I've never seen before in my experience in Congress, where they are literally unaccountable. So public pressure, pressure from members of Congress like myself and others, has to be maintained. And I believe that they understand they can't just slough this off the way they did in Minnesota.
14: If we only have about a minute left here, but if it is the case that this officer used force in a manner that was inappropriate, do you have any expectation or thought that he could be prosecuted for that?
17: I think that's absolutely got to be the case. If the officer acted beyond his authority and in a situation where he did not have a reasonable fear of imminent injury or death, I think that's got to be on the table.
14: Who would do that?
17: Well, it could be the state. They will argue that there's federal immunity and that kind of things. But that's why I think it's important that the state of Maine Attorney General is involved. Our state police are involved. Final point is, Michelle, why is ICE there in the first place? They arrested over 200 people in Maine last winter. 19 of them had criminal records. This isn't about the worst of the worst. The whole premise of this thing is phony. They shouldn't have been there in the first place.
14: That is Angus King. He's a United States Senator. He's an independent from Maine. He caucuses with the Democrats. Senator King, thank you for joining us.
17: Thank you, Michelle.
13: The sister that Lindsey Graham essentially raised after their parents died will finish his term in the U.S. Senate. South Carolina's governor appointed Darlene Graham to his seat. Here's South Carolina Public Radio's Luis Alfredo Garcia.
18: A Graham will represent South Carolina in the U.S. Senate until at least January 3rd, 2027. That's when Senator Lindsey Graham's term was set to end before he died Saturday. South Carolina's Republican governor, Henry McMaster, says he was humbled by just how quick Graham's sister, even between tears, decided she was ready to take on the role.
2: It's my honor to ask his little sister, Darlene Graham, to finish his work for him now.
18: McMaster said that he spoke with President Trump, who thought the pick was a great idea. Darlene Graham has spent the last 7 years as the head of the South Carolina Commission for the Blind. She doesn't have experience in an elected position like the one she was just appointed to, but she says she's ready to work hard and support the president.
19: It is such a privilege to get to finish some of his important work, and I promise to work hard over the next several months to support the president and carry forward the efforts of my brother on behalf of the citizens of South Carolina and the United States.
18: Her brother was a divisive figure in and out of the state, but he was known locally for having great constituent services. He became Darlene's legal guardian when she was just 13. It came after the pair's parents died just more than a year apart from each other. She says this appointment is what he would have wanted, and he supported her potential as a public figure in the past. In 2015, while running for president, C-SPAN asked what role his sister would play in his White House, noting that Graham was a bachelor. He said she would be a great support network for him.
20: I can't think of a better person to represent our country in an event than my sister. But at the end of the day, I think America can handle this. I want to be able to say everybody can grow up to be president, even if you're single. We'll see.
18: Graham ultimately suspended his campaign, and Trump went on to win the presidential election the following year. Right now, it's not known if Darlene Graham will run for re-election after her six-month stint. The special Republican primary election is August 11th. The winner will face Democratic nominee Annie Andrews in the general election. For NPR News, I'm Luis Alfredo Garcia in Columbia, South Carolina.
13: This is NPR News.
1: This is 90.9 WBUR. Coming up in about 15 minutes, a dozen states are suing to block Paramount from buying Warner Brothers Discovery. California's leading the suit. You'll hear from California's Attorney General on why he says the merger must be stopped. It's 8:19.
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1: 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It's 77 degrees in Boston with a heat advisory taking effect at 11 this morning and continuing through tomorrow evening. Sunshine today, muggy, highs in the mid-90s, a heat index around 100 degrees, low around 80 degrees overnight. Then tomorrow, highs in the low to mid-90s with a slight chance of some showers and thunderstorms. 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
1: This is 90.9 WBUR. I'm Sharon Brody. Boston Mayor Michelle Wu is doing something highly unusual in the world of Boston politics. She is the first mayor in recent memory to openly campaign against state senators who've proven to be thorns in her side. WBUR's Eve Zukoff explored the mayor's reach into state politics and the deeper motivations behind her political sprawl.
2: Hey everyone, I'm here.
3: Wu films her Instagram videos selfie style. In one reel from June, upbeat music plays as she stands in Dorchester against a backdrop of red flowers and brick buildings.
2: Where we just came together for a really fun announcement.
3: Her videos often focus on parades, grand openings, flag raisings. But this one is about introducing someone new to her 100,000 followers.
2: First topic, State Senate candidate LaToya Gale.
3: Wu is endorsing LaToya Gale, a longtime education activist who's challenging State Senator Nick Collins in a district that includes South Boston, Dorchester, and the South End. And this isn't the only state Senate race Wu is weighing in on. She films another video at a restaurant in Brighton.
2: And we are here to celebrate the launch of an incredible candidate for state Senate, Daniel Lander. It
3: is time. Lander is Wu's former City Hall aide. He's running against incumbent Will Brownsberger in Belmont, Watertown, and parts of Boston and Cambridge. The link between Brownsberger and Collins? On Beacon Hill, they've blocked Wu's efforts to shift the city's property tax burden from residents to commercial property owners. Outside Boston Public Library, Wu said that fighting two politically entrenched incumbents could come at a cost.
4: If anything, the safe personal political thing to do is to keep your mouth shut and try to go about your business and try to go along to get along.
3: But, she says, between the Trump administration, a difficult economy, climate change, and more,
4: we can't have our own state senators within the Boston delegation be yet another obstacle holding the city back from doing what we know our residents want and need.
3: But people who watch City Hall have theories about her deeper motivations. Some say this is about payback.
5: The mayor has a reputation as somebody who does settle scores, as somebody who does carry a political grudge.
3: That's Yawoo Miller, a Roxbury-based journalist and longtime political observer. He says even if Wu's candidates lose, this sends a message to her political foes. And if they win, it's an opportunity to build support for the future, whether she remains mayor of Boston for years to come or seeks higher office.
5: The more people that are sort of in her universe or in her orbit, the more political power she can flex.
3: But Larry DeCara, a former Boston city councilor who now acts as an unofficial city council historian, is skeptical of the payback argument.
6: I mean, it's politics, so it's more institutional than it's personal.
3: Still, he says, Wu is breaking from her predecessors. He points to Mayor Kevin White muscling into a state representative race in the 1980s, but quietly, and Mayor Tom Menino working back channels to help his preferred candidates sail to victory.
6: Traditionally, mayors have not done well trying to influence legislative elections in Massachusetts. And this year could be different because the times are different. The stars might be aligned for Mayor Wu.
3: Lander and Gale are two first-time campaigners, and Wu is door-knocking for them, introducing them at events, talking about them in interviews. The mayor denies that she recruited these candidates. But Brownsberger, in his Belmont home, said whether she handpicked them or not doesn't actually matter.
7: I really don't know whether she told him to run, but comes down to the same thing. If you criticize somebody enough, you're really inviting an opponent.
3: In a South End pizza shop, incumbent Nick Collins said he sees the mayor taking an us-versus-them approach in this race. He wouldn't speculate on whether Wu was recruiting candidates, but he had other thoughts about her potential motivations.
8: If the priorities of political leaders are revenge and not progress, even if it's not perfect, you know, that's disappointing.
3: So here's what the challengers think. Daniel Lander said he was motivated to run against Brownsberger over policy differences. Housing was the big one. And last fall, he said he approached the mayor about his plans. Latoya Gale in a Dorchester bakery said she too has thought about running for office for years. She said she's annoyed by perceptions that the mayor is fighting a proxy war through her.
9: I find it insulting, even. I earned the mayor's endorsement just like I earned other endorsements that I have. Because these people believe in me, and they believe in the vision that I have, and they believe that I will be a champion for this city.
3: To be sure, Wu's influence is undeniable. Less than a year ago, she defeated her leading opponent in the Boston mayor's race by 49 points. So, yes, Gale said, the mayor's support is a boon.
9: I run into people in places like South Boston, who have just told me, oh, I saw you just did something with the mayor, you got my vote. They don't even ask a question.
3: This is how things have worked out for New York's progressive mayor, Zohran Mamdani, who said he looks up to Mayor Wu. Last month, he endorsed three newcomers in congressional races. Two were challenging incumbents, all won. Whether that could happen in Boston, that'll be decided September 1st. For 90.9 WBUR, I'm Eve Zukoff.
1: Reporting for this story also came from WBUR reporter Gen Dumschus. Gas prices are back on the rise in Massachusetts. They had steadily declined since late May, but AAA says with the renewed conflict in Iran, prices have increased 2 cents a gallon since last Monday. This week, the average is $3.90 a gallon. That is 3 cents higher than the national average. This is 90.9 WBUR.
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1: Good morning, I'm Sharon Brody. Coming up in 10 minutes on 90.9 WBUR, the way U.S. aid is distributed to countries around the world has changed significantly since the beginning of President Trump's second term. Once largely distributed through USAID with relatively few strings attached, leverage is now the name of the game. It's 8:43.
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1: 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It did not say how much it hopes to earn or when its stock will go for sale. The firm is trying to win approval for a pill to treat sleep apnea, with hopes of the drug hitting the market next year. July is National Ice Cream Month, and agricultural officials in Massachusetts are taking the opportunity to promote the state's ice cream trail. Department of Agricultural Resources Commissioner Ashley Randall visited a shop in Hadley and talked up the benefits.
3: Really being able to support local dairy farms also extends into the local communities and local economies, and that's really what it's all about, is the community aspect. 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
5: This is Morning Edition from NPR News. I'm Michelle Martin.
6: And I'm A. Martinez. The semifinals of the FIFA World Cup start today. Just four teams left. NPR sports correspondent Becky Sullivan is along for the ride. Becky, so let's start with today's game. They share a border, and today they're sharing a pitch, France versus Spain.
7: That's right. Yeah. That one's in Dallas today at 3 o'clock Eastern time. Classic unstoppable force meets immovable object type of game. You've got France, who clearly has the best attack all tournament long. They have three of the, it's built on these three elite players. Kylian Mbappe, of course, Ousmane Dembele, and Michael Olise. They just combine to make just the most fluid and easy looking offense. Spain, meanwhile, only just allowed their first goal of the entire tournament in their 2-1 win over Belgium in the quarterfinal. It's the only goal they've conceded at the entire World Cup so far. So clearly an elite defense. These two teams also just collectively have faced the toughest opponents so far to reach this stage. So France had to beat Morocco very easily last week. Then you had Spain, who dispatched both Belgium and Portugal on their way to the semifinal. All of those are top 10 teams, and so that's very impressive. And I think this one is just a major clash, maybe the best two teams left.
6: Yeah, okay, second game, Argentina, England. That one is tomorrow, though.
7: Yep. Exactly. Same time, 3 p.m. Eastern time. That one's in Atlanta. I'll be there. So that's the defending champs in Argentina, of course, and their mega star, Lionel Messi, who is 39 years old. So maybe his last World Cup. They'll be taking on England, as you say, which is also a very talented team led by the likes of their captain, Harry Kane, of course, and his thrilling young star teammate, Jude Bellingham, who have 6 goals apiece at this tournament. England hasn't won the World Cup, as you know, since 1966. They also just haven't even reached the final since then. So winning this game semifinal would be historic for them. But Argentina is clearly loaded with talent. They've had flashes of greatness this tournament for sure. But while having the easiest schedule in the knockout round, they haven't yet had a convincing win. They've been taken to overtime twice and needed a miracle comeback the other time. So it's hard to tell how good they are. Meanwhile, England's wins over Mexico and Norway, while they were both very gutsy, neither of those opponents was truly a top tier either. So I think it's a little hard to predict this one.
6: I mean, these four teams are soccer's kind of blue bloods, right? I mean, this is what FIFA wanted all along.
7: Exactly, which FIFA, for sure, yeah. You know, when FIFA expanded the World Cup to go from 32 to 48 teams, that gave them a chance to sort of tinker with the format, and they introduced basically some protection for the very highest-ranked teams in the world, sort of like how the NCAA does it with March Madness. They have the best four teams seated and placed in opposite corners of the brackets, and that's exactly how it worked out for the World Cup, too, because all four of those teams won their groups. And so basically, A, we have a Final Four with all four number one seeds. And if college basketball has taught me anything, at least, when those top seeds all reach the semifinals, while there's no guarantee the games themselves will be like great or competitive, I always feel in the end that we have identified the best team in the world. It always feels very satisfying in that way. Yeah. And so I'm expecting, barring some crazy shenanigans, we'll feel that way this time, too.
6: All right, so who do you think has the best shot at winning?
7: Look, I think all of them can do it, right? Argentina just won it. Spain are fresh off of winning the Euros. England has the capability, could definitely at least be playing in the final. But the easy answer just has to be France. They have simply looked the most complete, the most unstoppable. And if they get it done against Spain, I think they'll win the whole thing.
6: If it's France and Argentina again, it'll be the second time it's happened. Last time, Argentina, West Germany, 1990. The two go back to back. Yeah. NPR's Becky Sullivan. Becky, thanks a lot.
7: You're welcome.
6: This is Morning Edition from NPR News. I'm Amy Martinez.
5: And I'm Michelle Martin.
1: Coming up at the top of the hour on 90.9 WBUR, the U.S. and Iran have resumed hostilities. An analyst says the vagueness of last month's ceasefire agreement has caused confusion about the Strait of Hormuz.
8: It seems to place responsibility for the straits in Iran's hands rather than reinforcing that this is an international waterway.
1: You'll get the latest on the conflict next hour on WBUR. It's 8:50.
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1: Here's a look at some of the stories we're following this Tuesday morning. Federal prosecutors have turned over key evidence in the killing of Renee Good and Alex Preddy by federal immigration officers earlier this year in Minneapolis after months of delay. Lawmakers in New York are temporarily banning construction of new data centers across the state for 1 year. A heat advisory takes effect this morning in Massachusetts. Communities, including Boston and Worcester, are opening up cooling centers for people today. It is 77 degrees in Boston, humid, some sunshine, highs in the mid-90s today. A heat index around 100 degrees overnight, low around 80. A slight chance of some showers and thunderstorms tomorrow with highs in the low to mid-90s. 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
12: From Marketplace in Washington, I'm Kimberly Adams. Federal Reserve officials are split on the direction interest rates should go. The Iran war is once again pushing up oil prices, and Americans are increasingly expecting inflation to remain high. That's the backdrop to Fed Chair Kevin Warsh's first appearance in front of Congress as the new head of the central bank later this morning. Marketplace's Nova Safo has more.
13: At the House Financial Services Committee today and the Senate Banking Committee tomorrow, Kevin Warsh is likely to face questions over a number of immediate and long-term concerns. Immediate ones include the direction of interest rates and where inflation might be headed. The minutes from the last meeting of the Fed's interest-setting committee showed sharp divisions, with half supporting raising rates by the end of the year. Some policymakers were also worried about the impact of artificial intelligence. Longer term, Warsh has committed to reforming how the Fed does its work, including how it communicates with the public. Warsh wants the Fed to say less. Last week, the central bank announced the names of 15 experts from outside the Fed who will lead task forces considering various reforms. The names include Obama-era appointees and former central bankers from Brazil, India, and the UK. I'm Nova Safo for Marketplace.
12: Let's do the numbers. Dow, S&P, and NASDAQ futures are mixed, with the Dow future down 88 points and the NASDAQ future up 1.3%. The 10-year Treasury yield is down at 4.57%. Markets are likely reacting to new inflation data we just received. The Consumer Price Index is out and says that prices decreased 0.4% in June, the largest one-month decrease since April of 2020.
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1: Other agreements that go with them. So there's a data sharing agreement and a specimen sharing agreement with a lot of countries.
2: What kind of data are we talking about?
1: We were able to see the data agreement with Uganda, and one of the things that several data privacy experts told us was fairly shocking to them is that it requires access to the United States. It gives direct logins to the nation's healthcare systems, like their data system. So we're talking about, you know, medical records, lab data, data collected by community health workers. And the agreements call for that data to be de-identified, meaning, you know, masking who exactly the data belongs to. But there are problems with that.
2: Sharon, why are these agreements raising the alarm in some of these countries?
3: The people we spoke with in Africa and people who are experts in digital privacy around the world have said that the agreements leave Africans vulnerable to breaches and other misuses of their information. So there's a lot of concern about the potential for accessing this information inappropriately.
2: Why does the United States want this data so much?
3: The State Department has told us that they need the data to provide care and to fulfill their obligations. The State Department has openly said that it intends, through these agreements and through its new America First approach, to make the U.S. more prosperous and to promote American health innovations. So we know that they are bringing in private companies to a degree that they have never before. We know that some of the companies will be employing AI and other new technologies and may need and use the data in ways that we don't quite understand yet.
2: It's hard not to read your reporting and think that we've almost created a new global currency of this health data, especially given how valuable mass troves of data like this are in the world of AI. Somebody's making money off of this.
3: I think that many companies will make money off it. We just don't quite know who yet and how much.
2: Sharon Lerner and Anna Maria Berry-Jester are both reporters with ProPublica. Thank you so much for taking the time to speak with me.
3: Thanks so much for having us.
2: We'll have more from Sharon and Anna Maria, including how these agreements are playing out in the midst of an Ebola outbreak in West Africa and Central Africa. It'll be in our Marketplace Morning Report podcast feed. Our producers are Emma Condon, Tamar Fagan, Ashley Rodriguez, Ariana Rosas, and Erica Soderstrom. Our senior producer is Alex Schroeder, and our supervising senior producer is Meredith Gerritsen-Morby. In Washington, I'm Kimberly Adams with the Marketplace Morning Report. 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
5: The U.S. and Iran have resumed hostilities despite last month's ceasefire agreement. It's Tuesday, July 14th. This is WBUR's Morning Edition. Good morning. I'm Sharon Brody. Coming up, one analyst says the vagueness of the ceasefire document has caused confusion about the Strait of Hormuz.
6: It seems to place responsibility for the straits in Iran's hands rather than reinforcing that this is an international waterway.
5: Plus, you'll explore the pattern of federal agents fatally shooting civilians. The relatives of a man shot to death by agents in Tennessee tell NPR they want answers. And El Nino is expected to cause major flooding along the California coast this winter, and people don't have many prevention options.
7: We can put in sandbags, we can bulldoze up sand berms, but we're just no match for the Pacific Ocean.
5: In Boston today, a heat advisory takes effect.

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1: Coming up in about 15 minutes on 90.9 WBUR, you will take a close look at yesterday's ruling in the IRS settlement case involving President Trump. It's 919.
2: WBUR supporters include Gregorian Oriental Rugs. Gregorian's is closing their Newton Lower Falls showroom. Remaining inventory of new and vintage rugs is at gregorianrugs.com. And Franklin Park Zoo. African penguins have arrived, joining the zebras, wildebeest, and ostrich. 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
3: It's been 6 months since the launch of TrumpRx, a federal website that offers deals on medication. 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
3: I'm Elsa Chang. An update on TrumpRx on All Things Considered from NPR News.
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1: 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It's 80 degrees in Boston, and as we are now a month and a half into meteorological summer, the city is setting records. So far, this is the hottest summer on record in Boston. A heat advisory takes effect at 11 this morning and extends through tomorrow evening. Some sunshine today, muggy, highs in the mid-90s.
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0: This is Morning Edition from NPR News. I'm A. Martinez.
7: And I'm Michelle Martin. Good morning. Baby Rose has one of those voices where once you hear it, you can't forget it. Just listen.

0: Good morning, I'm Sharon Brody. Thanks for spending some of your Tuesday with us here on 90.9 WBUR. Join us at City Space Friday, July 24th for Mortified. It's an evening of true stories of teen angst told live by the grown-ups who endured these trials and tribulations. Get tickets at wbur.org/events. It's 81 degrees in Boston. A heat advisory takes effect at 11 this morning. Some sunshine today. Humid. Highs in the mid-90s.
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2: Welcome to NewsHour from the BBC World Service. I'm Rebecca Kesby. Today, more US strikes on Iran, more Iranian attacks on tankers in the Gulf. Is the US-Iran war back on? And will President Trump's plan to charge a 20% toll for ship protection in the Strait of Hormuz work?
3: This is a fee for protection, but if you look at the reality on the ground the last 24 hours, it's very clear that the U.S. cannot provide such protection.
2: Also, President Macron of France says Europe has had a strategic awakening as French military power is paraded on Bastille Day. Demonstrations in the U.S. state of Maine after a man was shot and killed by ICE agents. And Gus, the T-Rex fossil, goes up for auction.
4: Gus is a 38-foot-long, 12.5-foot-tall T-Rex. It's one of the largest and most complete ever found. It's a monster.
2: First, the main world news.
5: BBC News with Moira Alderson. Iranian state media say U.S. attacks have continued during the day, with strikes on the port cities of Bushehr and Bandar Abbas. There are also reports of American attacks close to the Iraqi border. Iranian targeting of tankers in the Strait of Hormuz continued overnight, and shipping data shows traffic has slowed to a two-month low. The benchmark Brent crude oil price has risen sharply. Barbara Pletusher is following events from Jerusalem.

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2: This is 90.9 WBUR, 86 degrees in Boston at a minute and a half before noon. Here and Now is coming up next. Mostly sunny and hot today. The high's near 96, partly cloudy tonight, a low of 80, partly sunny, hot tomorrow with the chances of midday showers or thunderstorms. The high's around 95.
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8: From NPR and WBUR Boston, I'm Peter O'Dowd.
9: I'm Tiziana Deering. It's Here and Now. Coming up, the latest on the outrage in Maine after an ICE agent fatally shot a motorist who they say was not the target of their warrant.
8: Also, crypto and your 401k. The Trump administration wants to encourage businesses to take risk with your retirement.
10: There's a very strong consumer protection law around retirement accounts. The administration's solution is to water down that protection.
9: And Sigrid Nunez has written several acclaimed novels, even winning a National Book Award. Now she's out with her first collection of short stories.
11: Most of the characters are wanting something that they've been missing. They haven't received enough love or attention.
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12: Live from NPR News, I'm Lakshmi Singh. The U.S. is reinstating a blockade on the Strait of Hormuz as its war with Iran escalates. President Trump says there won't be a 20% toll on ships going through the critical passageway, but instead he's trying to strike investment deals with other countries in the region. Meanwhile, the European Union's Aviation Safety Agency issued new guidelines saying airlines should not fly through much of the airspace in the Gulf or over the Gulf of Oman. This coming after 4 consecutive days of U.S. and Iranian strikes. In Israel, NPR's Emily Fang reports leaders are signaling a willingness to join the U.S. against Iran if needed.
13: So far, no Iranian missiles or drones have targeted Israel this month. But the country's prime minister, Benjamin Netanyahu, spoke at a conference in Dimona in the Negev Desert, warning Iranian leaders that, quote, don't count on things staying quiet if you attack us. In Iran, more than half of its parliamentary members signed a statement today declaring a ceasefire with the U.S. over and demanding revenge. Emily Fang, NPR News, Tel Aviv.
12: The Department of Homeland Security is under heavy scrutiny over a series of deadly immigration enforcement encounters. Federal authorities are investigating the latest incident yesterday in which an ICE agent shot and killed a 26-year-old Colombian national in Biddeford, Maine. Senator Angus King's office said the victim may not have been the person federal agents were looking for. King spoke with NPR's Morning Edition about administration claims that the officer felt public safety was being threatened.
14: This is a very vague allegation that was in the statement from DHS.

0: just last night. And that's why we need a true, independent, transparent investigation, not strictly by the federal authorities. The problem is the federal authorities have very little credibility now. After what happened in Minneapolis, the public is not going to accept an investigation conducted by the FBI or by DHS. There's got to be the involvement of our local officials, our state police, our attorney general's office.
1: Senator King speaking with NPR. It is Bastille Day in France, where residents' centers are battling soaring temperatures, putting limits on some celebrations. NPR's Eleanor Beardsley reports this year's procession is meant to showcase unity with Ukraine and European allies.
2: Macron stood alone on the Place de la Concorde as the Republican Guard played the Marseillaise. Troops marched down the Champs-Élysées. Ukrainian soldiers were among them, while President Volodymyr Zelensky stood nearby. So did 25 other European leaders who met yesterday in Paris to pledge their solidarity with Ukraine as the war with Russia goes into its fifth year. Thousands of people lined the parade route despite the heat. The annual Bastille Day military parade marks the 1789 storming of the Bastille Fortress during the French Revolution. Eleanor Beardsley, NPR News, Paris.
1: It's NPR.
3: This is 90.9 WBUR. Good afternoon. I'm Steve Brown in Boston. Advocates for survivors of sexual assault are cheering some measures tucked inside the state budget that Governor Healey signed into law last week. WBUR's Amy Sokolow reports.
4: The new budget makes it a crime for an adult authority figure like a teacher, coach, or police officer to have sex with a 16 or 17-year-old in their care. Jane Doe Inc.'s policy director, Nithya Badrinath, says prosecutors struggled to pursue those cases in the past because the age of consent in Massachusetts is 16.
5: When someone has professional power over a young person, there is an inherent power imbalance that happens, and it can get in the way of what meaningful consent really is.
4: The budget also eliminates the statute of limitations for rape cases more than 15 years old, if there's new DNA evidence. Badrinath supports that change, but also wants survivors to be able to opt out of a potentially re-traumatizing experience. For 90.9 WBUR, I'm Amy Sokolow.
3: An Uber driver accused of stabbing a passenger multiple times before dropping him off at Logan Airport is being held without bail. The victim told police that the driver went to the wrong terminal early Friday, then suddenly turned around, stabbed him several times, and drove off with a suitcase. His injuries were not life-threatening. The driver, 23-year-old Leonard Bacon of Lowell, has pleaded not guilty to the charges. He's in court today for a competency hearing. A Natick engineer is found guilty of helping to illegally export U.S. technology to Iran. Prosecutors argue that 43-year-old Mahdi Mohammed Sadeghi helped Iranian business associations bypass American export laws to get drone system parts into Iran. Yesterday, a jury in Boston federal court found him guilty on three of the five charges. He'll face sentencing in October. Red Sox are off for the All-Star break. It'll be mostly sunny and hot today. The high's near 96 degrees, partly cloudy tonight. Low around 80, partly sunny, hot tomorrow. The chance of midday showers or thunderstorms. The high's near 95 degrees.
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8: I'm Tiziana Deering in Boston. 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In Maine, people want answers.

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1: Here and now, coming up next hour, rural towns in Utah are facing a dangerous water shortage as wells run dry. Local ranchers say their livelihoods are at stake. Hear what they have to say coming up next hour here on 90.9 WBUR. Mostly sunny and hot today, the highs near 96, partly cloudy tonight, a low around 80 degrees.
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8: I'm Peter O'Dowd. It's Here and Now. Coming up in 10 days, Haitians with temporary protected status will lose their ability to work in the U.S. We'll talk about the impact on home health aides.
7: Also, in Jamaica, less than 1% of beaches are free for public access.
9: It's a beach where I grew up. It's a beach where I learned to swim. Unfortunately, I don't have access to that beach anymore.
7: How tourists can help change that.
8: And in rural Emory, Utah, people are saving bathwater to keep their trees alive, and local ranchers are suffering through another year of drought.
10: It's pretty dire. My alfalfa production is nil. Another year like this is almost unsustainable.
8: Coming up Here and Now.
7: The news is first.
11: Live from NPR News, I'm Lakshmi Singh. E. Jean Carroll, the columnist who accused President Trump of sexually assaulting and defaming her, has received a $5.6 million payment from her civil case against Trump. She waited 3 years after a jury found Trump was liable for damages. The money was held in escrow while the president appealed the award. President Trump's hosting Iraqi Prime Minister Ali al-Zayedi today during a joint news conference. Trump defended a decision to reinstate the U.S. blockade on the Strait of Hormuz as its war with Iran escalates. He also says there won't be a 20% toll on ships going through the critical passageway, but wants to strike investment deals with other countries in the region.
12: And they said, we'd love to do it a different way. We'd love to invest in the United States with billions and billions of dollars and continue our record setting, because there's never been a time like this for the United States, with the factories, with the plants, with everything else. And we would like to invest tremendously in the United States as opposed to charging a fee. And I like that, actually, because I don't think anybody should be able to charge a fee for the strait or for any other strait.
11: The U.S. and Iran have been trading fire for several days. The president's deployment of the National Guard to Washington, D.C. has been extended until Inauguration Day 2029, the Pentagon confirmed to NPR. Thousands of armed and uniformed troops have been patrolling the city for nearly a year. The latest from NPR's Kat Lonsdorf.
13: President Trump first deployed the National Guard to D.C. last August after declaring a crime emergency in the city despite violent crime being at a 30-year low. That emergency declaration lifted a month later, but the Guard and the Federal Law Enforcement Task Force that they're a part of remained. Since then, the number of troops has steadily increased to now nearly 5,000 from more than 20 different states and a cost of around $3 million. Per day. Two different studies have found that the presence of the National Guard has had no effect on violent crime in the city. The White House did not immediately respond to NPR's request for comment on why the extension of the deployment for another 2.5 years was deemed necessary. Kat Lonsdorf, NPR News, Washington.
11: U.S. Immigration and Customs Enforcement will

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1: It's been 6 months since the launch of TrumpRx, a federal website that offers deals on medication. 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
5: From WHYY in Philadelphia, this is Fresh Air. I'm Tanya Mosley in Los Angeles. Today, inside the largest immigrant detention facility in the country, thousands of people are being held in tents in the El Paso, Texas desert. Investigative journalist Jonathan Blitzer says many of them have no criminal record.
6: Immigration detention, it cannot be said enough, it is not supposed to be punitive. The government legally, morally cannot weaponize immigration detention as a way of trying to punish people and engineer outcomes.
5: Blitzer on the nation's immigration crackdown and the reports of inhumane conditions at Camp East Montana.

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1: Thanks for joining us this afternoon on 90.9 WBUR. Good afternoon. I'm Steve Brown. Just a minute and a half before 3 o'clock. Coming up during the 3 o'clock hour on WBUR, rural towns in Utah are facing a dangerous water shortage as wells run dry. Local ranchers say their livelihoods

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1: Thanks for sharing your Tuesday afternoon with us here on 90.9 WBUR. Good afternoon. I'm Steve Brown. Just a minute and a half before 4 o'clock, All Things Considered is coming up next. Partly cloudy tonight, the lows around 80 degrees. Partly sunny, hot tomorrow, with a chance of some midday showers or thunderstorms. The highs will be around 95 degrees. Sunny and just a bit cooler on Thursday, a high of 88. Temperatures should be in the low 80s by the weekend. Right now it's 88 degrees in Boston. 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
2: Bill Maher has received the Mark Twain Prize for American Humor. Finally.
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0: most traffic stops across the country. This after immigration officers killed two people in the past week, one in Houston, the other yesterday in Biddeford, Maine. Our story is coming up on this Tuesday, July 14th. This is WBUR's All Things Considered. Good afternoon, I'm Lisa Mullins. Also coming up, annual inflation dipped to 3.5% last month, down from more than a three-year high. But how long could it go, given the low, given the conflict with Iran has heated up again and energy prices are back on the rise? We'll have the bigger picture coming up. And New York's governor has ordered a temporary pause on new data centers statewide and says when building resumes, there will be expectations.
1: I want to make sure that if they're going to come, those localities will reap substantial benefits.
0: These stories and much more still to come. 92 degrees at 4:01.
2: Live from NPR News, I'm Lakshmi Singh. Immigration and Customs Enforcement plans to pause vehicle stops deemed non-urgent. This after shootings days apart in Maine and Texas, where officials later said the men killed were unintended targets. Former Columbia University graduate student Mahmoud Khalil says he is suing the Trump administration for allegedly conspiring to detain him for months over his pro-Palestinian activism. Bahar Azmi is legal director of the Center for Constitutional Rights, which filed the suit on Khalil's behalf.
3: He is suing a series of private actors, including Heritage Foundation and federal government officials, for orchestrating a campaign to arrest and detain him simply for exercising his constitutional rights. And it's the same campaign that ensnared eight other people in order to repress and quell the student movements on campuses.
2: The Trump administration accuses Khalil and others of promoting anti-Semitism during campus protests last year and threatening U.S. foreign policy interests. In a statement today, the White House says Khalil obtained his student visa by willfully and intentionally failing to accurately report information relevant to his background. This hour, the U.S. resumes a naval blockade on Iran. NPR's Quil Lawrence reports Iranian and U.S. strikes seem to have intensified, weakening a ceasefire agreement.
4: A ceasefire paused the war in April, but Iran and the U.S. immediately disagreed on how a June Memorandum of Understanding dealt with shipping through the Strait of Hormuz, a key waterway for oil and other products worldwide. This week, President Trump ordered a resumption of the blockade on maritime traffic to and from Iran and stepped up missile attacks on Iranian targets. Iran, in turn, has been striking U.S. allies in the region and hitting tankers it says are violating Iran's claim of control over the strait. From April through June, the U.S.-enforced blockade allowed dozens of aid shipments through, but turned back 140 vessels and fired on nine that did not comply. Quil Lawrence, NPR News.
2: Court records show writer E. Jean Carroll has been paid over $5.6 million that a jury awarded in her sexual abuse and defamation lawsuit against President Trump. Records show the payment was made Monday from an account where it had been held in escrow since the 2023 verdict. As South Carolina's late Senator Lindsey Graham's family mourns the Republican's death, his younger sister Darlene Graham is committing to serve the remainder of her sibling's term.
5: The office on which you are about to enter, so help you God.
6: I do.
5: Congratulations.
6: Thank you.
5: God bless you.
2: Senator Chuck Grassley administering the oath, a simple, dignified, yet somber moment. 3 days after Darlene Graham lost her brother, who died of a tear to the aorta, he was 71 years old. This is NPR News.
0: And this is 90.9 WBUR in Boston. I'm Lisa Mullins. Two members of the state's congressional delegation are asking for federal help in a major sewage spill. A sewer line ruptured during heavy rain north of Boston last month and sent untreated wastewater into the Merrimack River. It forced the closure of beaches and stopped fishing and clamming. Congresswoman Lori Trahan and Congressman Seth Moulton today asked the Environmental Protection Agency to help pay for upgrading the sewer system and to create a fund to assist other communities with similar emergencies in the future. State Attorney General Andrea Campbell and 42 other AGs have reached a settlement with a genetics company, 23andMe. The deal resolves allegations around a breach of genetic data in 2023 from nearly 7 million customers worldwide. Massachusetts will get about $400,000 from the settlement. 23andMe also agreed to a nearly $47 million class action settlement for customers in the U.S. who are affected. State leaders gathered today to celebrate a new MBTA.

0: years old this week, and fans in his home state of Kentucky still celebrate him each year with a festival. We'll take you to it. It's 5:01.
1: Live from NPR News in Washington, I'm Janine Hurst. The Trump administration has instructed federal officers with Immigration and Customs Enforcement to suspend most vehicle stops around the country. As NPR's Meg Anderson reports, the change comes after ICE officers shot and killed two men in their cars, one in Texas and one in Maine, over the last week.
2: Maine Senator Angus King's office confirmed the policy shift to NPR, though it's still unclear what it will look like in practice. The change is temporary, but will continue until ICE officers receive more training on how to safely make a traffic stop. Jillian Snyder, a former police officer and lecturer at John Jay College, says the evidence suggests immigration officers do need that.
3: If you're looking at all these incidents that have been happening, they're all related to car stops.
2: She says immigration enforcement used to focus on targeted operations, looking for a specific person. Stopping people on the street, Snyder says, is an entirely different scenario. Meg Anderson, NPR News.
1: The sister of former Republican Senator Lindsey Graham has been sworn in, becoming the first woman to represent South Carolina in the U.S. Senate. Darlene Graham will finish the rest of her late brother's term, which expires in January. NPR's Sam Greenglass has more.
4: Graham was sworn in 3 days after her brother's unexpected death. The Graham siblings were especially close. Lindsey became Darlene's guardian after their parents died. He later adopted her so she could access his military benefits from serving as an Air Force lawyer. Senate Pro Tem Chuck Grassley of Iowa administered the oath of office.
5: Do you solemnly swear that you will support and defend the Constitution of the United States?
4: In a soft voice, Graham said she would. Graham is commissioner of the South Carolina Commission for the Blind. She has not said if she'll run in the August 11th Republican primary for a full term. Sam Greenglass, NPR News, Washington.
1: The number of pedestrians killed on U.S. roads has declined for the third year in a row. But as NPR's Joel Rose reports, fatalities are still well above pre-pandemic levels.
6: Drivers struck and killed just over 6,700 people last year, a drop of 7% from the year before, according to a report from the Governor's Highway Safety Association. California alone accounted for more than half of the drop. 2025 marked the third straight year that the number of pedestrian fatalities has declined since peaking in 2022. But last year's number is still 10% higher than the total from 2016. The report also looked at why and when pedestrians are killed and found some familiar patterns. SUVs, pickup trucks, and vans account for more than half of pedestrian deaths, and more than three-quarters of fatalities happen after dark. Joel Rose, NPR News, Washington.
1: Wall Street higher by the closing bell. 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
7: And this is 90.9 WBUR in Boston. I'm Lisa Mullins. A Massachusetts environmental group is joining several others in suing the Trump administration over changes to the Federal Endangered Species Act. The state has its own laws that protect vulnerable species, such as the piping plovers and North Atlantic right whales. But as WBUR's Barbara Moran reports, conservationists say those laws may not be enough.
8: The Federal Endangered Species Act still says it's illegal to directly injure or kill protected wildlife. But wildlife habitat is no longer protected. Sarah Shahabi is with the Conservation Law Foundation, one of the groups suing the Trump administration.
9: And it just doesn't make any sense. It's kind of like saying that if I've burned down your house, as long as you're not in it, you're not harmed by that. But that's not true. It's ridiculous.
8: Administration officials say this rule change will end years of federal overreach, cut costs, and reduce unnecessary permitting. For 90.9 WBUR, I'm Barbara Moran.
7: The city of Chelsea will give residential property owners up to $15,000 to remove lead-based paint from their homes. The program announced today is funded by the U.S. Department of Housing and Urban Development. The city says it'll cover homes built before 1978. That's the vast majority of homes in Chelsea. Lead paint can affect the growth of children and cause health problems in adults. A very special traffic cone from Scotland received a very special welcome at Logan Airport this afternoon. Bagpipes greeting the cone that's just covered in drawings that represent Boston and Glasgow. It symbolizes the newfound friendship between the two cities forged during the World Cup. The so-called Tartan Army brought its Scottish tradition of placing cones on statues to Boston last month. Governor Moore

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1: Still some hazy sunshine out there, still 92 degrees. There is an elevated risk of wildfire today with the high temperatures, gusty winds, and a lack of rain. So be careful if you're using a match or anything that can spark a flame. For tonight, should have temperatures right around 80 degrees. And then for tomorrow, blazing sunshine again, could hit 94 degrees. Thursday, still sunny, still hot, holding around 90 though. This is WBUR. It's 549.

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2: This is WBUR, mighty muggy out there right now. Overnight tonight, clear skies, temperatures only falling to about 80 degrees. And for tomorrow, should have some hazy sunshine back again, highs in the mid-90s, high winds once again. And then for Thursday, still hot, but only reaching about 90 degrees. Holding in at 92 degrees now in Boston at 559.

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1: Maine Senator Angus King is voicing concern after ICE shot into an automobile and killed a Colombian national yesterday.
2: You don't shoot into cars. Police officers are trained all over the country to not shoot into automobiles unless there is an imminent threat.
1: It's Tuesday, July 14th, and this is WBUR's All Things Considered. Good evening, I'm Lisa Mullins. The Trump administration today tells ICE to suspend stopping vehicles during immigration enforcement. Also ahead, by altering the definition of the word harm in the Endangered Species Act, the Trump administration may limit how wildlife is protected. Environmental groups are suing. And Trump RX, the administration's discounted drug website, has been online for nearly 6 months now. How

0: ceasefire agreement.
1: A ceasefire paused the war in April, but Iran and the U.S. immediately disagreed on how a June Memorandum of Understanding dealt with shipping through the Strait of Hormuz, a key waterway for oil and other products worldwide. This week, President Trump ordered a resumption of the blockade on maritime traffic to and from Iran and stepped up missile attacks on Iranian targets. Iran, in turn, has been striking U.S. allies in the region and hitting tankers it says are violating Iran's claim of control over the strait. From April through June, the U.S.-enforced blockade allowed dozens of aid shipments through, but turned back 140 vessels and fired on 9 that did not comply. Quill Lawrence, NPR News.
0: Pro-Palestinian activist Mahmoud Khalil has filed a lawsuit alleging a, quote, public-private conspiracy to target critics of Israel. As NPR's Kat Lonsdorf reports, the suit claims that the federal government and several private groups worked together to suppress supporters of a movement fueled by Israel's war on Hamas.
2: Khalil is a former Columbia University graduate student who gained prominence as a student activist protesting Israel and its actions against Palestinians in Gaza. He is a legal permanent resident and married to a U.S. citizen, but in March of 2025, he was arrested by ICE and detained, accused of stoking anti-Semitism contrary to U.S. foreign policy interests. The newly filed lawsuit alleges that officials in the Trump administration, the conservative think tank The Heritage Foundation, and two online surveillance groups coordinated to suppress his constitutional rights. The White House did not respond to NPR for comment on the lawsuit, but instead accused Khalil of obtaining a visa by, quote, fraud and misrepresentation. Khalil is facing deportation, a case that could end up before the U.S. Supreme Court. Kat Lonsdorf, NPR News, Washington.
0: After years of legal wrangling, writer E. Jean Carroll has received a $5.6 million payment in her civil case against President Trump. As NPR's Bill Chappell reports, Trump's been fighting against this moment since he first took office.
3: E. Jean Carroll sued President Trump after he denied her allegation that he sexually assaulted her in a department store dressing room some 30 years ago. In 2023, a federal jury in Manhattan awarded Carroll $5 million in damages after finding Trump liable for sexually abusing and defaming her. The award was tied up in a legal battle until last week, when the Supreme Court declined to hear Trump's appeal. A federal judge then ordered the president to pay Carroll, along with 3 years' worth of interest. An even bigger payment is looming in the dispute between Carroll and Trump, an $83 million award in a separate defamation case, which the president has also appealed. Bill Chappell, NPR News.
0: Wall Street higher by the closing bell, the Dow up 9 points. 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
4: I'm Lisa Mullins, and this is 90.9 WBUR. Small multifamily homes are difficult to build in Massachusetts. A new report from the Boston Foundation finds local codes disincentivize buildings that are between 3 and 24 units. WBUR's Ninjor and Romeka reports on what researchers call the missing middle of housing and how it makes the shortage worse.
5: Developers say small multifamily homes are expensive to build. Strict codes can increase construction costs by up to 40%. That's because smaller multifamily buildings are subject to the same rules as bigger buildings. Sam Naylor wrote the report. He says rules about everything from fire alarms to sprinklers to elevators are important, but they need to accommodate the specific building's needs.
6: So getting the construction costs down is a big fact that can help build more. And in the aggregate, that means more people have more housing options.
5: Naylor says state lawmakers should reform building codes to make small multifamily homes more practical to build. For 90.9 WBUR, I'm Zanin Jor and Wameka.
4: Massachusetts Attorney General Andrea Campbell and 42 other AGs have reached a settlement with genetics company 23andMe. The deal resolves allegations around the breach of genetic data in 2023 from nearly 7 million customers worldwide. Massachusetts will get about $400,000 from that settlement. 23andMe also agreed to nearly $47 million class action settlement for customers affected in the United States. The state's land court is preserving the public's right to access a beloved local landmark in Rockport. The case focuses on a rocky stretch of coastline called Andrews Point. An 1887 deed for a property near the site stipulated that the ledges and rocks remain open to the general public. The property owners challenged whether that stipulation remained in effect. The land court has ruled the 140-year-old deed is still valid. 92 degrees, a gusty wind providing some relief today, tonight too, as temperatures hold to about 80 overnight. Tomorrow and Thursday, hot and sticky in the low to mid-90s. The time is 6:06.
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0: Coming up.
1: So many people come in the store and they say, oh, I've had a terrible day. I've had a bad day. But coming in here makes me so happy.
0: Ain't nothing a little retail therapy can't fix. But first, let's do the numbers. Dow Industrial's up 9 points today. We'll call that basically flat, 52,508. The NASDAQ gained 233 points, 0.9%, 26,107. The S&P 500, 28 points to the good, 0.4%, 75,043. Hormel Foods, the maker of Spam and Lloyd's pre-cooked barbecue ribs, increased 0.1% today. Smithfield, which owns the Eckrich and Nathan's famous brands of tubed meat, down 0.2%. Seaboard, which processes turkey as well as pork, dropped 1.3% today. Heavy on food on this program, I guess. Here's banks, though. J.P. Morgan surged 2.5%. Bank of America, which, as Stephanie Hughes just said, is a marketplace underwriter, expanded 1.9%. Citigroup sank 5.3% on the day. Bond prices, well, they went up. Thanks for asking. The yield on the 10-year T-note down 4.58%. 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
3: This is WBUR. We've got a combination of high heat and humidity and a layer of smoke from Canada with us this evening. Here's 1 degree outside meteorologist Danielle Noyes.
4: Wildfire smoke in our skies today will be with us again tomorrow, thick at times, but thankfully forecast to stay above our heads and not come down to the surface. So almost spooky looking sky at times and potentially some real vibrant sunsets. Humidity lowers tomorrow, will be in the low 90s, an isolated storm possible, and right around 90 again on Thursday.
3: 91 degrees now in the Boston area. This is 90.9 WBUR.
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1: This is WBUR. It'll be Spain competing this weekend in the Men's World Cup final. Spain beat France 2-0 in dramatic fashion this afternoon. This is Spain's first World Cup final since it won all the marbles in 2010. Spain will meet the winner of tomorrow's other semifinal between England and Argentina. The championship game happens Sunday afternoon in New Jersey. And Major League Baseball's All-Star Game is tonight in Philadelphia. Four Red Sox players will be on the American League squad. Ranger Suarez, Aroldis Chapman, Wilson Contreras, and Zidane Rafaela. First pitch is scheduled for 8. 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
6: Live from NPR News in Washington, I'm Janine Herbst. The Trump administration has rescinded its effort to freeze $10 billion in social service funding for five Democratic-led states. NPR's Jennifer Ludden.

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1: Follow suit, Americans will no longer have to change their clocks back an hour every winter.
2: The bill passed with bipartisan support by a vote of 308 to 117. It's a win for night owls and a blow for early morning risers. Daylight saving time has long been a divisive issue, and though there have been political efforts to make it permanent in the past, they've fallen short. Last time lawmakers got this close was in 2022, when the Senate approved the Sunshine Protection Act, but it never passed the House. Now, this new bill heads to the Senate, and if it passes, President Trump has indicated he'll sign it. Elena Moore, NPR News.
1: In Men's World Cup soccer, Spain beat France at 2-0 to advance to the finals. It's Spain's second trip to a World Cup final, and they will play the winner of the other semifinal game between England and Argentina. That game takes place tomorrow. Wall Street ended a busy week with markets mostly flat, and Pierre Stephen Visaha has more.
3: Prices rose 3.5% in June, year over year. High, but not nearly as much as in May, which saw the highest inflation in more than 3 years. June's lower inflation was driven by a drop in gas prices before the war with Iran heated back up. Appearing on Capitol Hill on the heels of the latest government numbers, Federal Reserve Chair Kevin Warsh committed to fighting inflation.
4: The members of our committee have no tolerance for persistently elevated inflation, and we share a resolute commitment to ensure price stability.
3: Warsh did not say he would raise interest rates this year, but interest rate hikes are the Fed's main tool for fighting inflation. Stephen Bisaha, NPR News.
1: By the close, the Dow was up 9 points, NASDAQ up 233. U.S. futures contracts are trading flat. 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
5: I'm Lisa Mullins, and this is 90.9 WBUR. State leaders gathered today to celebrate the opening of a new MBTA ferry route. WBUR's Andrea Perdomo-Hernandez reports the service comes as more commuters are using the ferry system.
6: The MBTA says it provided a record 1.5 million passenger trips on its ferry system last year, and demand continues to grow. General Manager Phil Eng says adding new service is a way to give commuters more options for getting around Boston.
7: Reliability does remain one of our core areas and the ferry system's greatest strengths, with on-time performance consistently exceeding 95% and giving riders the confidence that the service will be there when they need it.
6: The Harbor Loop, launched last month, has stops at Long Wharf, the Seaport, Logan Airport, and North Station. For 90.9 WBUR, I'm Andrea Perdomo-Hernandez.
5: The city of Chelsea will give residential property owners up to $15,000 to remove lead-based paint from their homes. The program announced today is funded by the U.S. Department of Housing and Urban Development. The city says it'll cover homes built before 1978. That's the vast majority of homes in Chelsea. Lead paint can affect the growth of children and cause health problems in adults. A very special traffic cone from Scotland received a very special welcome at Logan Airport this afternoon. The cone is covered in drawings representing Boston and Glasgow. It symbolizes the newfound friendship between the two cities forged during the World Cup. The so-called Tartan Army brought its Scottish tradition of placing cones on statues to Boston last month. Governor Maura Healey thanked the Scots for making the experience of hosting the World Cup so special.
8: We saw strangers becoming friends, sharing pints at our local pubs. And I do promise that when you return, because I know you will return, we will never run out of beer again in Massachusetts.
5: The cone has traveled throughout Glasgow and will now travel throughout Boston.
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5: Sounds like a pretty uncomfortable night tonight, about 80 degrees overnight. Tomorrow, more filtered sunshine should reach the mid-90s, high winds once again. 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
10: 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I'm Meghna Chakrabarty. Today, we're going to start off with a little magic.
11: So we're going to go to my top camera so you get like a bird's eye view of my hands. 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